That was a piece by Nilsson and Young, Glorious Is Thy Name, medley. And up next, we have a piece from the Master's Chorale, Come Thou Fount of Every Blessing. 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
0: Our next piece of sacred music comes from the Holy Trinity Bach Chorus, Gloria in Excelsis Deo. 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

That was a piece by Tim Heintz, The Prayer. And up next, we have a piece by Peter S. Klemp, Agnus Dei. 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

0: That was a piece from the University of Texas Chamber Singers. 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
0: 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There Was a Maid in Nazareth. 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

0: Psalm 33, 6 through 9. By the word of the Lord the heavens were made, and by the breath of his mouth all their host. He gathers the waters of the sea as a heap. He puts the deeps in storehouses. Let all the earth fear the Lord. Let all the inhabitants of the world stand in awe of him. 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He commanded, and it stood firm.
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0: Psalm 9, 9 through 12. The Lord is a stronghold for the oppressed, a stronghold in time of trouble. And those who know your name put their trust in you, for you, O Lord, have not forsaken those who seek you. Sing praises to the Lord who sits enthroned in Zion. Tell among the people his deeds, for he who avenges blood is mindful of them. He does not forget the cry of the afflicted.
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Good evening. This is Dan Darnall from KFUO Radio. 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That was This Is My Father's World by Smitty Price. It's my pleasure to spend the next several hours with you bringing you sacred music. It's my hope that that sacred music puts a warm spot in your heart and a smile on your face. Up next, the Lord's Prayer by the National Christian Choir.

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This your boy and your brother in Christ, Flame. Right now, I am chilling on KFUO Radio. 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

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Hope that you're having a wonderful Thursday evening. That was Blessed Jesus at Thy Wounds by Paul Manns. 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Up next, Rejoice the Lord is King by the Orpheus Choir of Nazareth.

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God's blessings to you on this early Friday morning. This is Dan Darnall from KFUO Radio. That was Beside Still Waters with How Firm a Foundation. Up next, Bless the Lord, O My Soul, by the Lutheran Chorales.

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0: Matthew 11, 28 through 30. Jesus said, "Come to me, all who labor and are heavy laden, and I will give you rest. 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

Jesus Lead Thou On, performed by Paul Mons. Thanks for tuning in, everyone. My name is Kalia Nutt with KFUO Radio, and our next selection is performed by the National Lutheran Choir. 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
2: God's word is a lamp unto my feet and a light unto my path. 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

0: Matthew 5:3-12. Blessed are the poor in spirit, for theirs is the kingdom of heaven. Blessed are those who mourn, for they shall be comforted. Blessed are the meek, for they shall inherit the earth. Blessed are those who hunger and thirst for righteousness, for they shall be satisfied. Blessed are the merciful, for they shall receive mercy. Blessed are the pure in heart, for they shall see God. Blessed are the peacemakers, for they shall be called sons of God. Blessed are those who are persecuted for righteousness' sake, for theirs is the kingdom of heaven. Blessed are you when others revile you and persecute you and utter all kinds of evil against you falsely on my account. Rejoice and be glad, for your reward is great in heaven, for so they persecuted the prophets who were before you.
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3: God's Word is a lamp unto my feet and a light unto my path. 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You've expressed your appreciation and asked for more. 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

0: I'm Carrie Evelyn from Atonement Lutheran in Metairie, Louisiana.
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0: Wondrous Love from Valparaiso University Chorale on listener-supported KFUO. Good Friday morning. I'm Andy Bates. More music on the way in just a moment.
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0: 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The choir of King's College, Cambridge, now with praise to the Lord, the Almighty.

I Will Sing of the Mercy from Larry Dalton on listener-supported KFUO. Good morning, I'm Andy Bates. Here is Concordia Publishing House with Martin Luther Sim, The Unwise Tongue of Man May Say.

KFUO Clayton, St. Louis now begins our broadcast day. Operating on a frequency of 850 kilohertz, KFUO is owned and operated by the Lutheran Church Missouri Synod. 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We begin this day in the name of the Father, the Son, and the Holy Spirit. 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

0: The National Lutheran Choir with the Battle of Jericho on listener-supported KFUO. 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

0: John 6:35 through 40, Jesus said to them, "I am the bread of life. Whoever comes to me shall not hunger, and whoever believes in me shall never thirst. But I said to you that you have seen me, yet you do not believe. All that the Father gives me will come to me, and whoever comes to me I will never cast out. For I have come down from heaven not to do my own will, but the will of him who sent me. And this is the will of him who sent me, that I should lose nothing of all that he has given me, but raise it up on the last day. For this is the will of my Father, that everyone who looks on the Son and believes in him should have eternal life, and I will raise him up on the last day."
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Savior Like a Shepherd Lead from Larry Goss on listener-supported KFUO. Good morning, I'm Andy Bates. Here is the University of Texas Chamber Singers with A Mighty Fortress Is Our God.

0: The National Lutheran Choir with Deep River on KFUO.
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0: KFUO, proclaiming the good news of Christ for you since 1924. Good morning, I'm Andy Bates. More sacred music in just a moment. Morning prayer and oratio coming up at 7 o'clock Central. Here is Bobby Schrader with All Creatures of Our God and King.

Good morning. For our daily prayer, we use the order of morning prayer found on page 235 in the Lutheran Service Book or on page 024 in the middle section of Treasury of Daily Prayer. Let us pray.

0: Greetings in Christ. I'm Pastor Grimmer. The New Testament reading for today is from Acts 8, 1 through 25. And Saul approved of his execution. And there arose on that day a great persecution against the church in Jerusalem, and they were all scattered throughout the regions of Judea and Samaria, except the apostles. Devout men buried Stephen and made great lamentation over him. But Saul was ravaging the church, and entering house after house, he dragged off men and women and committed them to prison. Now those who were scattered went about preaching the word. Philip went down to the city of Samaria and proclaimed to them the Christ. And the crowds with one accord paid attention to what was being said by Philip, when they heard him and saw the signs that he did. For unclean spirits, crying out with a loud voice, came out of many who had them, and many who were paralyzed or lame were healed. So there was much joy in that city. But there was a man named Simon who had previously practiced magic in the city and amazed the people of Samaria, saying that he himself was somebody great. They all paid attention to him from the least to the greatest, saying, "This man is the power of God that is called great." And they paid attention to him because for a long time he had amazed them with his magic. But when they believed Philip as he preached good news about the kingdom of God in the name of Jesus Christ, they were baptized, both men and women. And Simon himself believed. And after being baptized, he continued with Philip. And seeing signs and great miracles performed, he was amazed. Now when the apostles at Jerusalem heard that Samaria had received the word of God, they sent to them Peter and John, who came down and prayed for them, that they might receive the Holy Spirit. For he had not yet fallen on any of them, but they had only been baptized in the name of the Lord Jesus. Then they laid their hands on them, and they received the Holy Spirit. Now when Simon saw that the Spirit was given through the laying on of the apostles' hands, he offered them money, saying, "Give me this power also, so that anyone on whom I lay my hands may receive the Holy Spirit." But Peter said to him, "May your silver perish with you, because you thought you could obtain the gift of God with money. You have neither part nor lot in this matter, for your heart is not right before God. Repent therefore of this wickedness of yours, and pray to the Lord, that if possible the intent of your heart may be forgiven you. For I see that you are in the gall of bitterness, and in the bond of iniquity." And Simon answered, "Pray for me to the Lord, that nothing of what you have said may come upon me." Now when they had testified and spoken the word of the Lord, they returned to Jerusalem, preaching the gospel to many villages of the Samaritans. O Lord, have mercy on us. Thanks be to God. In many and various ways, God spoke to his people of old by the prophets, but now in these last days, he has spoken to us by his Son. Simon himself believed, and after being baptized, he continued with Philip. This was a miracle for a man who had been practicing magic, the manipulation of supernatural power which is achieved through the cooperation and communion of demons. Simon was such a man, yet through the proclamation of the gospel, he believed, was baptized, and followed Philip as he continued his ministry. While he followed Philip, he was a witness to the signs and miracles that Philip performed. Because those works were done in the power of the Holy Spirit, they were so amazing that they amazed even this former magician. Then Simon becomes witness to another miraculous sign. Peter and John lay their hands on some disciples in Samaria, and they receive the Holy Spirit. Most likely, Simon saw the miracle that typically accompanied the manifestation of the Holy Spirit, the speaking of tongues, believers praying and praising God in foreign languages. This must have been a sign far greater than anything Simon had yet beheld, because upon seeing it, pride seizes his heart. He too wants to have power to call down the Holy Spirit, and he offers the apostles money in exchange. Simon commits two sins. First, he fails to honor the Holy Spirit as God, turning him into a mere power that he thinks he can bend to his own command, like the power of the demons that he had wielded before. Secondly, he exchanges the glory of God for a play at his own glory. We read that before Simon was converted, everyone in Samaria had paid attention to him, both great and small, and he was even called the great power of God. Simon has fallen from grace back into sinful pride that he probably tried to carry with him, even as he believed in Jesus and followed him. There is grave danger when we try to harbor our sins alongside faith in Jesus. We might think that because Jesus forgives and we're believing in him, it's not a problem if we continue to let pride, greed, anger, lust, selfishness, or hatred fester alongside our faith. Brothers and sisters in Christ, such thoughts betray hearts that are not right with God, hearts that have already fallen from faith. Jesus Christ has redeemed us from sin and death. Whatever belongs to our old life, our old Adam, has been put to death in baptism. Still, we daily need to put our sin to death, lest it arise to draw our hearts away from Jesus again. Put to death your sins. Look to Christ alone. Most importantly, we need to remember that sin is deceitful. It does not deliver what it promises. Simon would have been much greater had he humbly accepted his place in Jesus' kingdom and honored Jesus, instead of seeking to glorify himself. He would have been more like the faithful prophet Jeremiah, whom the church remembers today. Perhaps even in time, God would have worked great miracles through him. Instead, he serves as an example of unbelief. The sins that our hearts gravitate towards lie to us as well. Don't listen to them. Rather, look to the gifts and promises of God. In Jesus, we already have abundant blessing. In Jesus, we have life and joy far greater than what the flesh and the world can offer. In the name of Jesus. Amen. Lord God, Heavenly Father, through the prophet Jeremiah, you continued the prophetic pattern of teaching your people the true faith and demonstrating through miracles your presence in creation to heal it of its brokenness. Grant that your church may see in your Son, our Lord Jesus Christ, the final end times prophet whose teaching and miracles continue in your church through the healing medicine of the gospel and the sacraments, through Jesus Christ, our Lord. Amen.
1: O Lord, our Heavenly Father, almighty and everlasting God, you have safely brought us to the beginning of this day. 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Through Jesus Christ, your Son,

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2: I thank you, my Heavenly Father, through Jesus Christ, your dear Son, that you have kept me this night from all harm and danger. And I pray that you would keep me this day from sin and every evil, that all my doings and life may please you. For into your hands I commend myself, my body and soul, and all things. Let your holy angel be with me, that the evil foe may have no power over me. Amen. Good morning, universe, and welcome to another day redeemed from death and looking forward to life because of what our Lord Jesus Christ has done for us. You're listening to Oratio, your morning hour of prayer, meditation, and growth here on Worldwide KFUO. 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

Merciful and eternal God, your holy apostles Peter and Paul received grace and strength to lay down their lives for the sake of your Son. Strengthen us by your Holy Spirit, that we may confess your truth and at all times be ready to lay down our lives for him who laid down his life for us. Even Jesus Christ, our Lord, who lives and reigns with you and the Holy Spirit, one God, now and forever. Amen.

By all your saints in warfare, Lutheran Service Book 518, stanzas 1, 19, and 3. By all your saints in warfare, for all your saints at rest, your holy name, O Jesus, forevermore be blessed. For you have won the battle that they might wear the crown, and now they shine in glory reflected from your throne. We praise you for St. Peter, we praise you for St. Paul. They taught both Jew and Gentile that Christ is all in all. To cross and sword they yielded, and saw your kingdom come. O God, these two apostles reached life through martyrdom. Then let us praise the Father and worship God the Son, and sing to God the Spirit, eternal three in one, till all the ransomed number fall down before the throne, ascribing power and glory and praise to God alone.

A reading from Acts, the 9th chapter. When many days had passed, the Jews plotted to kill him, but their plot became known to Saul. They were watching the gates day and night in order to kill him, but his disciples took him by night and led him down through an opening in the wall, lowering him in a basket. And when he had come to Jerusalem, he attempted to join the disciples. And they were all afraid of him, for they did not believe that he was a disciple. But Barnabas took him and brought him to the apostles and declared to them how on the road he had seen the Lord, who spoke to him, and how at Damascus he had preached boldly in the name of Jesus. So he went in and out among them at Jerusalem, preaching boldly in the name of the Lord. And he spoke and disputed against the Hellenists, but they were seeking to kill him. And when the brothers learned of this, they brought him down to Caesarea and sent him off to Tarsus. So the church throughout all Judea and Galilee and Samaria had peace and was being built up. And walking in the fear of the Lord and in the comfort of the Holy Spirit, it multiplied. Now as Peter went here and there among them all, he came down to the saints who lived at Lydda. There he found a man named Aeneas, bedridden for 8 years, who was paralyzed. And Peter said to him, "Aeneas, Jesus Christ heals you. Rise and make your bed." And immediately he rose. And all the residents of Lydda and Sharon saw him, and they turned to the Lord. Now there was in Joppa a disciple named Tabitha, which translated means Dorcas. She was full of good works and acts of charity. In those days she became ill and died. And when they had washed her, they laid her in an upper room. Since Lydda was near Joppa, the disciples, hearing that Peter was there, sent 2 men to him, urging him, "Please come to us without delay." So Peter rose and went with them. And when he arrived, they took him to the upper room. All the widows stood beside him weeping and showing tunics and other garments that Dorcas made while she was with them. But Peter put them all outside and knelt down and prayed. And turning to the body, he said, "Tabitha, arise." And she opened her eyes, and when she saw Peter, she sat up. And he gave her his hand and raised her up. Then calling the saints and widows, he presented her alive. And it became known throughout all Joppa, and many believed in the Lord. And he stayed in Joppa for many days with one Simon, a tanner. This is the word of the Lord. Thanks be to God.

A writing from Martin Chemnitz. But the proper, simple, and natural meaning of the words of institution teaches that Christ himself is present with us in the celebration of the supper, with both his deity and his flesh, and that he comes to us in order to lay hold on us and join us to himself as intimately as possible. This brings sweetest comfort. For Christ, both God and man, must lay hold on us in order that there may be a union between him and us. But we, weighed down by the burden of sin and pressed under the weight of our infirmity, are not yet able to enter the secret places of heaven and penetrate to him in glory. He himself, therefore, comes to us in order to lay hold upon us with that nature by which he is our brother. And because our weakness in this life cannot bear the glory of his majesty, therefore his body and blood are present, distributed, and received under the bread and wine. Nor does he will that we wander around the gates of heaven, uncertain in which area of heaven we ought to look for Christ in his human nature, or whether we can find him. But in the supper he himself is present in the external celebration and shows by visible signs where he wills to be present with his body and blood. And there we may safely seek him, and surely find him. For there he himself, through the ministry, distributes his body and blood to the communicants. These most sweet and necessary comforts will be completely snatched away from us if the substantial presence, distribution, and reception of Christ's body and blood are removed from the supper.

Psalm 103, verses 1 through 12. Bless the Lord, O my soul, and all that is within me, bless his holy name. Bless the Lord, O my soul, and forget not all his benefits, who forgives all your iniquity, who heals all your diseases, who redeems your life from the pit, who crowns you with steadfast love and mercy, who satisfies you with good, so that your youth is renewed like the eagles. The Lord works righteousness and justice for all who are oppressed. He made known his ways to Moses, his acts to the people of Israel. The Lord is merciful and gracious, slow to anger and abounding in steadfast love. He will not always chide, nor will he keep his anger forever. He does not deal with us according to our sins, nor repay us according to our iniquities. For as high as the heavens are above the earth, so great is his steadfast love towards those who fear him. As far as the east is from the west, so far does he remove our transgressions from us.

Bless the Lord, O my soul, and forget not all his benefits, who forgives all your iniquity, who heals all your diseases. Psalm 103, verses 2 and 3.

0: I love this bit in Acts chapter 9, verse 31. It says, "So the church throughout all Judea and Galilee and Samaria had peace and was being built up and walking in the fear of the Lord and in the comfort of the Holy Spirit, it multiplied." Wouldn't it be great if that were the case today? Well, it is. In a sense, the invisible church, the whole united church that belongs to Jesus, is indeed being built up. It has peace. In Christ, all things hold together, and by His word alone, there is concord. We see strife with our earthly eyes. We experience strife with our bodies, anguish in our souls maybe even. And yet, this fact we must hold close in our hearts. Christ is with His church. He is the Prince of Peace. And He brings that peace that passes all understanding, the peace of Jesus. You're listening to Oratio, part of your morning drive for the soul here on Worldwide KFUO. Christ for you anytime, anywhere.
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5: You shall not steal.
6: You shall not give false testimony against your neighbor.
0: You shall not covet your neighbor's house.
7: You shall not covet your neighbor's wife, or his manservant or maidservant, his ox or donkey, or anything that belongs to your neighbor.
1: I, the Lord your God, am a jealous God, punishing the children for the sin of the fathers to the third and fourth generation of those who hate me, but showing love to 1,000 generations of those who love me and keep my commandments.
6: I believe in God the Father Almighty, maker of heaven and earth.
0: And in Jesus Christ, his only Son, our Lord,
5: who was conceived by the Holy Spirit, born of the Virgin Mary,
0: suffered under Pontius Pilate, and was crucified, died, and was buried.
7: He descended into hell. The third day he rose again from the dead. He ascended into heaven and sits at the right hand of God the Father Almighty.
1: From thence he will come to judge the living and the dead.
4: And I believe in the Holy Spirit, the Holy Christian Church,
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0: the resurrection of the body, and the life everlasting.
4: Amen.
8: Our Father, who art in heaven,
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1: And forgive us our trespasses as we forgive those who trespass against us.
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7: Amen.
1: Amen.
8: Amen.
9: Amen.
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0: 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Spend the next hour with us studying the living and active Word of God, his two-edged sword of law and gospel, recorded for you in Holy Scripture, all about Jesus Christ, crucified, risen, and ascended for you. Thanks for tuning in this morning here on KFUO, Christ for you, anytime, anywhere. I am your host, Pastor Timothy Apple of Faith Lutheran Church in Godfrey, Illinois. 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On this Friday, June 26th, we're studying Matthew chapter 6, verses 16 to 18. 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
1: Thank you, Pastor Apple. I'm glad to be here. Yeah. Interesting to get into these just couple of verses today.
0: That's right. Lutherans talking about fasting. It's not what you were expecting to hear on the radio today.
1: Not exactly, no. Especially on a Friday.
0: That's right. So let's talk about the context. This is, of course, it comes in the middle of the Sermon on the Mount. Remind us of where we are in the Sermon on the Mount and the larger context of Matthew's gospel as it's helpful.
1: Right. As you said, we're in the middle of, almost exactly in the middle of the Sermon on the Mount. Jesus has just finished giving the Lord's Prayer and had, in the beginning of chapter 6, had been talked a little bit about the fasting and the good works of the Pharisees and how they want to promote them. He comes back to that in these verses here. As we get through the bulk of the Gospel of Matthew, fasting does come up a couple of more times, especially when we get to the Mount of Transfiguration where Jesus and Peter, James, and John come down from the top of the mountain, find the rest of the disciples arguing because they couldn't cast out a demon. And Jesus tells them this type only comes out with prayer and fasting. So fasting is definitely something that Jesus, as we'll see in the text here in a second, expects us to do. Now, how that works out in our lives, that will unpack over the next hour.
0: Sure. Yeah, that's right. Yeah. I think that's going to be an important point that we've noted already in this section of the Sermon on the Mount. Now, starting at the beginning of chapter 6, Jesus has been warning his disciples about the way they would practice their righteousness before other people in order to be seen by them. It's not that no one ever sees us practice our righteousness, but the motivation that we have must not be to get the reward of being seen publicly, and that's including the righteousness that we would practice by giving to the needy, by praying, and by fasting today. All of this, again, in the larger context of the Sermon on the Mount, even than that, is a part of the blessed life that Jesus gives to his disciples in the Beatitudes. And so that's where we are. We're picking up the third of these three sections of practicing righteousness in the Christian life, whether it's before men or are we desiring to be seen by our Father who is in secret, that's the context. So, Matthew 6, beginning at verse 16, Jesus says, "And when you fast, do not look gloomy like the hypocrites, for they disfigure their faces that their fasting may be seen by others. Truly, I say to you, they have received their reward. But when you fast, anoint your head and wash your face, that your fasting may not be seen by others, but by your Father who is in secret. And your Father who sees in secret will reward you." That is our text for today, Matthew 6, verses 16 to 18. So let's go back right to where you had left off, Pastor Minton. You noted Jesus says, when you fast, not if you fast. This is a part of his expectation, it sounds like, for the life of his people.
1: It is. And as Luther speaks about it when he writes on the Sermon on the Mount, he talks about it not just being as we think of it as just fasting from food or something like that, but he says, "True fasting consists in the disciplining and restraining of your body, which pertains not only to eating, drinking, and sleeping, but also to your leisure, your pleasure, and to everything that may delight your body or that you do not provide for it and take care of it." Fasting is that discipline that brings our bodies back into submission to the Lord. Because our natural instinct is to go out and do all the things that we want to do. So we often think of fasting, especially in the season of Lent. And I've been asked many times over my years in the ministry, Pastor, what should I give up for Lent? And I really want to ask sometimes, and if I've known the member long enough and have a good enough relationship with them, I will ask, okay, what don't you want to give up? That's what you ought to fast from. Because it's that seeking to bring our bodies into submission to be a little bit closer in our relationship to God. And again, as we'll see throughout the confessions, when they talk about it, what Rome had done was take this expectation from Jesus and say, okay, this is part of what makes you holy in the eyes of God. And so we have to do it in a certain way. Whereas Lutheran fasting does not have a particular way. When you give something up for Lent, it doesn't have to be food or drink. It can be an activity. It can be, especially as I point out to people, a habit that you're really wanting to break in the first place.
0: Sure. Yeah, that last option that you mentioned fits in nicely with what Jesus has said elsewhere in the Sermon on the Mount back in chapter 5 when he was going through the various things that you have heard that it was said, but I say to you, in the section concerning lust, Jesus mentioned, you know, if your right hand or your eye causes you to sin, you cut those things out. And we talked about at the time that it's, you know, Jesus is not intending a bodily mutilation, but there is a great seriousness to our sin such that that's something I need to fast from. That's something I need to cut out of my life. And to recognize that as a part of what a Christian fast might look like, I think it's very wise, and it fits into what Jesus has been teaching here. Yeah, let's just take a step back from this, Pastor Minton, and go like more basic. You've mentioned what fasting is, and we normally think of the fasting from food, but we're talking in a larger sense of disciplining our bodies. Maybe just talk a little bit more about that. Why is it important that we discipline our bodies? There's maybe a couple of things. Like, well, I thought the Christian faith was spiritual, not bodily. So what's that? How does the discipline of my body fit into the spirituality of faith?
1: Well, the physicality of the Christian faith is the fact that the third of our most dangerous enemies is our own sinful flesh. If we are not fighting against our flesh, and part of that being fasting, more broadly just disciplining our body to act in a more godly way, then we're really not even fulfilling part of what the spiritual side is. I mean, yes, we can make our mind, you know, as close to, you know, godly as possible with, you know, memorizing scripture and being deeply entrenched in the confessions and things like that, which are all good things. But the Christian faith, the Orthodox Christian faith, has fought against the idea that the body doesn't mean anything for roughly 2,000 years. You have hedonist, even back in Paul's day, that are talking about, well, no, the flesh means nothing. You know, it's the spirit, it's the inside, it's the mind that matters. And Paul goes on to talk about, I discipline my body to bring it into line with God's word. Sure. Because for Paul, whether you want to go to the thorn in the flesh that he talks about in 2 Corinthians, or just as we'll get to in the readings from Romans over the summer in the three-year lectionary, just Romans 7. Sure. Okay, the good that I want to do, I don't do. And even when I do good, evil's right there with me. You know, we can't get away from this sinful body that we have. And a lot of times, the flesh is what is the weakest link in our faith. So that is where we need to put the emphasis on strengthening it. And that strength comes from discipline.
0: Yeah, and it's not that our bodies are sinful, say, because they are physical, or that our bodies are inherently sinful. Our bodies are God's creation, his gift to us. We confess this in the first article of the Creed. The attacks of the sinful flesh, through our bodies, though, are often some of the strongest ones that we face. Just think about the story of the scriptures and how it begins. The first temptation involves the eating of the food, the satisfying of the belly, at least in part. It's more than that, of course, but I don't think it's accidental. And so this knowledge that temptation often attacks us in physical ways, the wisdom of the scriptures then is to teach us to deny those temptations, to fast in a way that it ends up building up both our body and our soul together. So the way that we act in our body actually does have a spiritual impact upon us. We are, as human creatures, we are both body and soul, united by the Lord. And so to think that what I eat or how much I eat, these things that I do with my body, to think that it has nothing to do with my Christian faith is simply false.
1: Exactly, because we are body and spirit. We are both. Just as we confessed a month ago in the Athanasian Creed on Trinity Sunday, just as the body and soul are one man.
0: Yeah.
1: So also is our God and man one Christ. It's part of it is the essential part of our being, is that we are both physical and spiritual beings. Yeah. And you can't discipline and strengthen one to the detriment of the other.
0: So
1: because it never works out.
0: Right. Yeah. Sorry. So fasting is a good and godly practice. Jesus assumes that we are going to do that. Now, you mentioned, and I know there's a variety of directions I imagine our conversation is going to go today, Pastor Minton. You've mentioned Luther already in what he says in some comments on the Sermon on the Mount concerning the variety of fasting. I think the other place that's it's helpful for, we joked earlier, Lutherans talking about fasting on Fridays. How ironic. And yet, now you think about what Luther has to say about fasting, the place that hopefully every Lutheran has encountered this, even if you don't realize it, is in the Small Catechism, in the last question concerning the sacrament of the altar. How do you receive it worthily? He mentions that fasting and other bodily preparation are certainly fine outward training. So, and I know that there's more to that answer, of course, and I'm sure we'll talk about it. But notice that he does uphold, and all Lutherans confess this, that fasting is fine bodily training. And so if you're wondering why would Lutherans talk about it, it's been there all along.
1: Right. Luther expects fasting to happen because Jesus expected fasting to happen.
0: Sure.
1: And Jesus expects fasting to happen because in the Old Testament, he is given days for the fasting, for the community, not just the individual, but the entire community to come together in fasting and prayer.
0: Talk a little bit more about some of that Old Testament background concerning fasting.
1: All right, so we get to the Old Testament, and the main one we see is Yom Kippur, the Day of Atonement, the day where we have the congregation of Israel coming together to confess their sins. That is where the sins are laid upon the head of the scapegoat, and the goat is driven off out of the camp. That is a full day of fasting where it is bringing about all these sins that have happened because, many of them have been bodily sins. Many of them have been spiritual sins. They're all breakings of the Ten Commandments. So we are looking to have that moment to where we can receive that forgiveness. And then after the exile, we get into Zechariah 8, and God then gives four more days of fasting. There is a fast in the fourth month, the fifth month, the seventh month, and the tenth month, all to be, and I enjoy this part of the passage, all to be seasons of joy and gladness and cheerful feast while you're fasting. Because, again, it is not simply just a not having food, not having drink, it's also what are the other things that keep you from completely being in line with God?
0: Mm-hmm. To the joy that is there in a time of fast, which might strike us as, well, that's odd. I'm usually much more joyful when I'm eating. You know, we even have a term, hangry, that's, I don't know when that started, but it's a relatively new, hangry, that I'm angry when I'm hungry. How could I be joyful when I'm fasting? Just from, you know, thinking about the season of Lent, I have said that I find some of the most joyful hymns to be the hymns of the season of Lent. You know, during those times of fasting and the denial of the sinful pleasures that I otherwise might indulge in, to then be singing of the death and the suffering and the death of my Lord Jesus Christ for my sins, I find to be one of the most joyful times of the church year. It's a different sort of joy than you experience in Christmas and Easter, but it's a real joy that is there in the season of Lent.
1: It absolutely is. And, you know, some of the joy starts right away on Ash Wednesday. I don't know. I'm going to ask you a personal question here, Pastor Apple. How many times when you are reading through this section on Ash Wednesday as the traditional gospel reading, are you having to stifle a chuckle because it says, you know, do not disfigure your face and you've got ashes on your forehead?
0: So let's talk about that, because that is something that is often very striking. You know, Ash Wednesday, the day when many Christians receive an ashen cross on their foreheads, as you noted, this is a part of the traditional gospel reading, and Jesus says, wash your face. So talk about, I mean, what's going on there, Pastor Minton?
1: I wish I had a quick answer for that, because that has been one that I know Lutherans have struggled with for centuries. I mean, even to a point of, I've known several congregations that just got rid of ashes completely to not have this confusion. But again, it's that idea that you can have joy in your fasting. Even on Ash Wednesday, when you're starting the Lenten fast, you still are doing it in joy, because you're not doing this in order to gain forgiveness.
0: Right.
1: You're doing this to help you grow as a Christian. This is a slightly personal plug here, but my own podcast, Wrestling with Theology, is all about this, is finding the ways that we wrestle in the scriptures and in the confessions with the things that are around us. And a lot of times, the greatest wrestling we have to do is internal. The wrestling with ourselves. Because it's not just the ideas out there. It's the ideas that we have. And we come to the Lenten fast, and we have that time that, okay, you're not doing this because you have to. You're doing this because Jesus has given you the opportunity to do this. That he is helping you see, as we go through the 40 days that he was in the wilderness fasting before being tempted by the devil, that we also share in that sufferings of Christ, as Paul reminds us. That we get the opportunity. And no, we're not doing it for, you know, any kind of merit. We're not doing it to, you know, show our, you know, piety towards others. We're doing it in humble submission to our Lord. And that gets to the joy that is in many of the Lenten hymns. That, yes, okay, we go into minor keys and things like that. But then again, a lot of the kids, as they go through confirmation class and they're picking confirmation hymns, they want kind of the peppier hymns, like Thy Strong Word, which is written in a minor key.
0: Yeah.
1: You can still have joy with that. And also when you can sing not all the blood of beasts, or Jesus, refuge of the weary.
0: Yeah.
1: O sacred head now wounded. Yes, these are all sad things that we are remembering, but we get the joy because these are the things that have given us salvation. These are the things that have opened the gates of heaven for us.
0: Yeah, and a time of fasting in which I'm taking my focus off of the needs of my body in one way or another, in a very intentional way, turns my attention back toward those sufferings of the Lord Jesus Christ. I mean, I think, you know, you mentioned the the example of Jesus in his fasting in the wilderness for 40 days, as we talked about earlier, Matthew chapter 4. And the passage that Jesus quotes to the devil in the first temptation that's written, I think is very applicable to our times of fasting. It's a reminder that man does not live by bread alone. Man lives by every word that comes from the mouth of God. And it's a very like vivid, literal reminder that I'm going to, for a short time, however long it may be, in a disciplined way, you know, remember that I don't live simply because I fill my belly three times a day, but I live because the Lord gives. He gives through his word. And that is always the source of my life. And I mean, what a joyful thing to be turned back toward the Lord, his gifts for me, you know, lest I just go through the day eating three square meals, having a full belly and never remembering the Lord. I think that's the worst thing that could happen.
1: Exactly. And as we look through the scriptures again in the Old Testament,

0: generally consider it in Lent. We go back to the preaching of Jonah and the city of Nineveh going into fasting, and just in the hopes that God may go back on his word that the city will not be destroyed. Mm. And the third one is spiritual preparation. And for that, we look to Jesus in the wilderness in Matthew 4. We look to it in the Garden of Gethsemane, and really from the time of the institution of the Lord's Supper until Easter evening when he appears to his disciples, Jesus doesn't eat in there. He's fasting the entire time. So also you have a tradition from back in the late 4th century and going back possibly even to the 2nd century of that being a quote-unquote mandatory fast for Christians, that you don't eat from the time you receive the Lord's Supper on Maundy Thursday until you receive the Lord's Supper again on Easter sunrise.
1: Mm. Yeah, yeah. I'm gonna come back. Glad we went that direction. I do want to come back to the question that we started to talk about concerning Ash Wednesday and this text, and why we do that even when we're hearing a text like this, because I think it's an important question. If you think about the context that we've got here in Matthew 6, where Jesus has said, you know, beware practicing your righteousness before other people in order to be seen by them, this does not mean that our righteousness is never seen by other people. You know, even if you think of, if you wanted to take that very, very literalistically, then you really couldn't even go to church on Ash Wednesday if you're starting a fast, because someone might ask you, like, why are you going to church? Well, it's a penitential season, and suddenly you've revealed that you're fasting. Right? It's not about, like, you have to keep it an absolute secret or else sort of thing. You know, and with fasting, one of the realities is that you can get, quote, found out very easily in times of fasting. I remember this vividly because there was a time when I did a more extended fast in my days of college. And in college, you know, living on campus, you have to walk to the cafeteria for mealtime. Well, you don't show up at mealtime and your friend's like, well, hey, where were you? You're going to lie to them? No, I mean, like, it's not a, like, what Jesus is saying is, he's not saying keep it secret or else. What he is saying is don't do it for the purpose of being seen, right? If that's your purpose, then you've got it all wrong. The only reward you get is the being seen and being praised by others, and that's it. But he's not saying there's no public nature to the way that we live out our Christian faith. In fact, he's already told us there is a public nature to our Christian faith when he told us we are the light of the world, right? Our deeds are to be seen but here's the key, to give glory to God, not glory to man, which is what's in view here. And so that's one way I think of helping Christians understand, like, why the ashes of Ash Wednesday are not in, well, not necessarily in contradiction to this commandment. Could a person get the ashes for the wrong reasons? Absolutely. But that's not to say there's not a right attitude in receiving the ashes of Ash Wednesday.
0: Exactly. It's one where it's a reminder that the first and foremost idea of fasting is bringing ourselves in humility before God. So yes, if you're getting the ashes, say you have even a morning service for Ash Wednesday, and I know many churches do, to have the ashes on all day. You go to that, yes, there are some people who will go to that service so they can have the ashes on all day to be seen. Mm-hmm. There are others that, you know, they'll go because, well, that's when I can go. And I'm doing this simply as a reminder to myself. Yes, it will be seen by others, but I'm not out flaunting it. I'm out, you know, humbly living my life. And yes, showing that I am under the cross of Jesus in that. Because we're not going to be able to just keep our Christian faith secret. It doesn't work that way. You know, I think Jesus works things out in our lives to make sure that doesn't happen when we start going down that path. Mm. Because you get the whole idea of the monasteries and the convents. Well, originally they were supposed to be just schools for learning, so especially the young men could go on.

0: to be priest. You know, they then morphed into this, you know, we're holier than you. And, you know, some of them would say, we're the real Christians here. You guys just get to tag along on our coattails.
1: Yeah.
0: And, you know, what does Jesus do? He brings one of the monks to try to break the whole system apart. And, you know, lead into a reformation of the church that really does seek to get back to the basics of, okay, we do these things to humble ourselves before God, remembering that he is Lord and we aren't.
1: Mm. Yeah, the Lutheran Reformation had a lot to say about both the abuses of fasting and other disciplines, as well as the proper uses of fasting and other disciplines. And we can pick up more of that on the other side of the break. 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I'm talking to Pastor Doug Minton this morning. We'll be right back. Please stick around.

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6: Welcome back to Sharper Iron. It is Friday, June 26th. We're studying Matthew chapter 6, verses 16 to 18 with Pastor Doug Menton. He serves at Our Savior Lutheran Church in Milford, Illinois. Pastor Menton, we've been talking about fasting this morning. Again, just to summarize some of the things we've said, Jesus assumes that fasting will be a part of the life of the Christian. And we've talked about the importance of discipline of our bodies for the sake of directing our attention toward our Lord Jesus Christ and his word that truly gives us life. We've talked a little bit about some of the abuses of fasting and some of the proper uses. And we're starting on some of the abuses that the Lutheran Reformation identified, which I think is going to fit in well with Jesus' words about, you know, the purpose of disfiguring faces and the purpose of being seen by others. And especially, I think related to that, although maybe Jesus doesn't make it as explicit, our Lutheran confessions will, for the purpose of gaining a righteousness before God. If we're going to use our fasting to gain some kind of righteousness before God, the Lutheran confessions have very strong things to say about that, echoing what the scriptures say about such things. So talk to us about some of these abuses of fasting identified in the scriptures and in the Lutheran confessions.
7: All right. So the Augsburg Confession is filled with the instances and talking about the abuses of fasting. Starting off in Article 20 on good works. They say, before now, preachers taught very little about these things that are pleasing to God and are part of our vocation in life. You know, they encouraged only childish and needless works, such as particular holy days, particular fasts, brotherhoods, pilgrimages, services in honor of the saints, rosaries, monasticism, and such things. And Melanchthon will go on to say, okay, we're not against these things. We're against these things being said as being necessary for your salvation. That, you know, we even today among Roman Catholics, they still talk about the holy days of obligation. That, you know, if you want to be considered a good Roman Catholic, you have to be in church on these days at least. And it was the way back in the Middle Ages and the beginning of the Reformation as well, is that they had all these things that, okay, these things, while good in themselves, Melanchthon would go on to say later on in the Augsburg Confession that we don't decry fasting in itself, and we don't condemn it. We condemn the abuses that have been attached to it, the lies that have been attached to it. Because you have the lies of saying, okay, you know, the ones who fast more often, they're the ones who are in the, you know, spiritual life or in the perfect life. as we have in the parable of the Pharisee and the publican. One of the Pharisee's great boasts was he fasts twice a week. Okay, great. That was, at that time, the minimum in the law was that you fasted twice a week. Whereas in the when the Reformation comes along, it is the fact that there are not just those days, but you have many other days. So you have the idea of, especially on Fridays in the Roman Church, fasting being a big thing because it is in honor of Good Friday.
6: Right.
7: And I have absolutely no problem with that to that point. But when you go on to say, okay, now you're making yourself better in the eyes of God because you were doing this on a Friday. No, I'm not good going
6: way too
7: there.
6: Far. Yeah, that's right. Yeah, that, and I know we'll come to more quotes from the Lutheran Confessions. I think from the Old Testament, there's and I forget. I don't know that this shows up during the season of Lent, but it does show up at some point in the 3-year lectionary. It's from Isaiah 58, and there's in other places in the prophets where they speak of the false fasting of the people. But this is one of the more memorable ones in my mind. And the people in Isaiah 58 are asking the Lord, this is Isaiah 58:3, why have we fasted and you see it not? And then the Lord answers the question later in the same verse. He says, behold, in the day of your fast, you seek your own pleasure and oppress all workers. In the next verse, he says, you fast only to quarrel and to fight and to hit with a wicked fist. Fasting like yours this day will not make your voice to be heard on high. And I think I bring that up in the context of what we're talking about, because when our fast becomes something that we are using in order to be, to be seen by God so that he will count us righteous, or in order to be seen by others so that they will think we are more righteous, I think this is what Isaiah describes here as the natural outcome, that we end up using a fast as an outward pious excuse to engage in all kinds of other hidden sins. And to apply this to the context of some of the abuses in the Roman Church, you think about especially Fridays during Lent, when you don't eat meat. Okay, well, that's the man-made rule that we're going to follow. Don't eat meat. Well, I still want to eat something. Fish. I can eat fish, and I can eat lots of fish. I can go to the all-you-can-eat fish buffet and eat as much as you want. And when you start to take that to the extreme and you think about like what fasting is supposed to be, okay, you checked a box, you didn't eat meat, but did you really engage in any sort of biblical fasting at that point? And it becomes rather ludicrous when you stop and think about it. But I bring that up not to criticize Rome so much as to just recognize this is the temptation that we would all fall into in making fasting an outward work to gain some kind of righteousness.
7: Exactly. And, we think about, especially you bring up fish on Friday. Remember being around the seminary in St. Louis, very, very large Roman Catholic presence in that area. And you had the all-you-can-eat fish fries on Fridays. One of my favorites was actually there where it was on Good Friday. So, You get into that idea of, okay, before we go have Good Friday service, I'm gonna have the all you can eat fish buffet. So we're getting ready to go and remember the last 7 words of our Lord from the cross, but we're tempted with gluttony beforehand.
6: Right.
7: It's like, but we're doing it in a proper way. It's like, well, there's not really a proper way to yield to temptation.
6: Yeah.
7: It's kind of improper in its very essence.
6: Yeah.
7: But okay, if we do these things or refrain from these things, okay, that'll balance out what we're doing over here. And that's completely a non-biblical mindset.
6: Yeah.
7: Now, granted, many people in the Bible had that mindset and still do that. Okay, if I do more good works than I do bad works, then okay, I'm going to be fine with God.
6: Yeah.
7: And God's like, no, sorry, none of your works are good outside of Jesus. And if you're doing them in any relationship that does not seek to honor him in that doing, then it's not good. It doesn't count.
6: Yeah. Yeah. And this is where, I mean, it's so easy to fall into this trap of self-righteousness. This is where our flesh would lead us in any number of ways. And again, the abuses in the Roman church are great in this regard, but it's not like, as you pointed out, this happens a lot in the Bible, but not in a good way. The prophets are regularly condemning the people of Israel for the way that they would, and again, this is Isaiah, that they would, you know, say something with their lips while their hearts are far from them. Or the prophet Amos, you know, speaks about the people who are keeping the Sabbath, and it's like they're watching the clock in church because they're ready to get back to the marketplace where they can cheat people. Now, and I think that fits in well with this whole section in Matthew 6. If you're going to engage in these outward works of piety, and you're going to use it as a cover for all kinds of other sin, so that people will see you and think you're a good person, when in reality you're not a good person at all, as you just said, then Jesus said, okay, you got a reward, and that reward is that other people think you're great, but that's the only reward you get, and on the last day, that reward's not good for much. It's good for nothing, in fact.
7: Exactly, and that's where we have the difference between verse 16 and verse 18 in the text.
6: Yeah. Talk about that. I mean, so, you know, we've talked a lot about the ways that this comes up in the life of the church. Jesus says, look, your fasting should not be this. It should not be the desire to be seen by others so that you're, you know, like disfiguring your face and you know, wearing, we talked about, right? So you're not trying to be seen by others. Rather, Jesus says, you know, anoint your head, wash your face. Don't make it obvious that you're fasting because your Father sees in secret and your Father will reward you. Talk about that verse.
7: All right, and this goes back into the whole sacred public dichotomy that we've been working with throughout these verses, that yes, okay, we do these things not because we want to be seen by others, but we do it because, well, we want God to see it and God to be pleased in it. And this is the whole point of, you know, fasting to begin with, you know, especially for spiritual preparation like the season of Lent, and for some people the season of Advent as well. We'll refer to that as a penitential season in preparation for Christmas. But it's not because I want people to know I'm doing this. It's I'm doing this to try to better myself spiritually, physically. I want this for me and for my walk with the Lord. And sometimes that spills out. There is, I'm going to get into a little text criticism here for a minute, because there's some ancient copies of these verses that have a couple of extra words at the end of verse 18. Going back to even the second century, when you have the church father Tatian putting together the first kind of conglomeration of the four gospels, trying to link them all together. And okay, here's where this passage fits in Matthew as opposed to Luke, and how everything lines up chronologically. But he has the verse ending, and your Father who sees in secret will reward you openly. The only major English translations that have that extra word are the King James and the New King James. Everyone else has realized, okay, that's in a minority of the text, and probably not there. But it makes a good point here. Whether it is or isn't in the original, it makes a good point that it's the contradiction of God who sees in secret will reward you openly. It's not that, okay, people will see your fasting and see how just godly and pious you're trying to be. But no, they'll actually see the results of that work and that fasting in your life. It will be manifested openly in the way you live if you are growing in Christ. Mm-hmm. As always, one of the challenges I give to people is to be better today than you were yesterday, and better tomorrow than you are today. And people want to take that in a law way as, okay, these are the things I have to do to be better. But there's also the gospel way of, okay, yes, it might be something more spiritually greater spiritual understanding today than I had yesterday on the topic of fasting and why we do it. And can Lutherans give something up for Lent? Or if it's just, you know, that fasting giving you there are so many things out there now of fasting for, you know, your own health and the benefits that you have of whether it's intermittent fasting during the day or it's, you know, elongated fasts and the different ways that it affects your body in a positive way. But again, I'm one that I can't see how you can possibly be better off having not eaten than having eaten. But you know, again, you know, I'm a pastor, not a physiologist or doctor or anything like that. So I don't concern myself with those things as to how it all works, because I have enough stuff trying to help people understand, you know, both the physical and the spiritual aspects of their Christian walk.
8: The language of reward at the end of this section is one we've talked about before. And I think one of the things that you're talking about is that, like, the reward that's promised is not specified as to what the reward is. And we've noted that before. I think maybe a way that I've suggested we can hear this is that to know that the things that God gives you are worth it, right? What that worth looks like may vary from situation to situation and from person to person. You know, if it's the reward of, you know, of greater trust in the Lord Jesus, what a great reward that is. You know, but it's not a reward, again, as we've talked about some of the abuses of Rome, it's not a reward that I'm getting righteousness from God. I've already been made righteous by the Lord Jesus Christ. I've been blessed as the poor in spirit to be called into the kingdom of heaven. And it's in that righteousness that I have that I seek to live in the ways that he has given. So I'm not earning anything from God, but I recognize that as I live in the blessing that he bestows, and I fast as he would desire me to do, and with the attitude and faith that he has, that is in fact worth it. You know, even if I'm hungry at the end of the day and no one's thought better of me, I have received a gift from God in the righteousness that he has already freely bestowed upon me.
7: Right. And I think of it also as well, one story from my ministry, actually happening on Ash Wednesday. I'm at the bedside of a member who is, you know, getting ready to be with the Lord. You know, everybody around the family knows there's just a couple of hours left, maybe. And I've got two of my confirmands sitting in there. One of them, it's her grandmother. The other one, it's her great-grandmother. And they're worried about missing confirmation class. And one of them was acolyting for Ash Wednesday service. Mm. And I told them, don't worry about it. You're going to learn more being here with your family, with your grandmother, and being part of this process than you will from confirmation class tonight or even Ash Wednesday service. And of course, they look at me strangely. The parents look at me strangely because I'm letting them out of things. But afterwards, you know, and she did go on to be with the Lord shortly after Ash Wednesday service ended. But later on at the funeral, both of them came up to me and thanked me that, yes, that was something that helped to shape them in a better way. Mm. Now, nobody wants to sit at the bedside of a loved one who is going to be with the Lord. That is a very solemn, sullen place. But you also know they're going to be with the Lord. You know, the sufferings of this life will be over soon. And that's, again, where we get into the joy. That's where we get into the reward, not being the same in even the word that is used between verses 16 and 18 are not the same thing in reward. You know, in verse 16 with the hypocrites, it is, okay, here's your pay. Yeah. You know, you've done this job, now here's your pay, go on with life. In verse 18, it's more of the idea of recompense that God talks about, especially all through Isaiah, especially of God coming with his recompense, with the restoration of the soul and the body. This is what we strive for. This is the end goal, or should be the end goal of all fasting and all spiritual disciplines, is that closer relationship with God, that rejoicing in the recompense and restoration that God is bringing to us.
8: Mm-hmm. Yeah, I'm glad you brought up the example that you did of what happened on Ash Wednesday, because I think it also helps us to speak about the positive side of fasting. We've talked about the negative side of fasting in the sense that it takes something away, right? I take away food. I give up something for Lent. And that's good. That's a good discipline. But there's also the positive side of fasting, which again, I'm stealing from the prophet Isaiah here, right? Isaiah 58, the Lord speaks about this. Isn't this the fast that I choose? He asks, to loose the bonds of wickedness, to undo the straps of the yoke, to let the oppressed go free, to break every yoke. Is it not to share your bread with the hungry and bring the homeless poor into your house, when you see the naked to cover him, and not to hide yourself from your own flesh? So there is this positive side of fasting that, and to use your example, right? So Ash Wednesday, it's not, again, like, quote, checking the box, hey, I went to church, did that fast, great. But there's a positive side that as I, you know, turn away from the needs of my own body, not only am I turned toward the Lord and his word, but I'm also now turned toward my neighbor in love. So that I'm with the person who needs the comfort of the Lord and his word as they are dying. So that, and to think about these traditional disciplines of Lenting, the disciplines of Lent, right? So I give up fat, I give up food. And so now what do I have? Well, I got a little more money because I'm not buying as much food for myself. What do I do with that money? I can give it to the needy, like Jesus said early in the chapter. And I'm not eating. And again, this goes back to my experience in college. I've got all this extra time and I'm not walking to the cafeteria and sitting there. What do I do with that extra time? I pray, just like Jesus has taught also in this chapter. And so, like, I think this is an important thing about our fasting as Christians. As we are disciplining our body, turn toward the Lord and his word, there's also a turning toward our neighbor and love that happens at the same time, which is a wonderful thing.
7: Right, and that's one of my favorite parts of that section of Isaiah, is that it brings me back to, I will admit, this is my favorite parable of Jesus at all, is the sheep and goat judgment, is because it lines up right here. You know, I was hungry and you fed me. I was thirsty, you gave me a drink. I was naked, you clothed me. I was sick and in prison and you visited me. And because this is what Jesus says back in Isaiah, that this is what fasting is. It's not simply depriving yourself, but it also has that option where you can share with your neighbor who is in need. It's not just, okay, I'm doing this for me. I can also do this for others, which goes against my last quote from the Confessions, from Apology Article 15, quoting Thomas Aquinas, probably the greatest Roman Catholic theologian in the Middle Ages. His idea was fasting avails for the extinguishing and the prevention of guilt. Mm. So for Aquinas and for most of the Roman Church for centuries after him, that was the only thing that fasting was for, was the extinguishing of guilt. And, you know, Isaiah, you know, years and years, you know, centuries before that, it's like, no. This is what fasting is. You know, this, you know, it's to share your bread with the hungry, to bring the homeless into your house, to, you know, cover the naked, to, you know, to let your light break forth in the darkness. Putting yourself out there, that might be the biggest part of fasting, especially in 21st century America. Putting yourself out there, letting it be made known, your faith, your understanding, your disciplines that you use in spiritual matters, is, you know, putting it out there and knowing that people are going to jump all over it. But yet that light may shine into somebody's darkness, that may pick one person up and may go, okay, no, this isn't all about doom and gloom. There's actual usefulness here. And you know, sometimes even usefulness for me in my life and in my living for others. Mm-hmm. So that, you know, the reward that we receive from these spiritual disciplines like fasting can be much greater than we can possibly imagine. And many times we won't know the actual reward until we walk through the pearly gates in heaven.
8: Mm, yeah. So fasting on a Friday, two Lutheran pastors. It's a biblical thing. Jesus has spoken about fasting here. He's given us the instruction, right? Why fast? Not for the sake of being seen by others to gain a righteousness before them. Not to gain a righteousness before your Father in heaven. You already have that. No, the reward that Jesus has for you is something far greater. His reward, right? Why fast? Because in fasting, we deny ourselves and remember that we live not by bread alone, but by every word that comes from the mouth of God. As we deny the needs of our body, we also recognize the need to deny our sinful pleasures, and the Lord strengthens us. And then on top of that, He enables us to share the things that He has given with us to our neighbors who are in need. And God be praised, as you are able, take up the discipline of fasting. Talk to your pastor about ways that you can do that, and consider the words of Jesus, that you might receive this as a gift from Him, knowing that you are blessed as one of His disciples. Pastor Doug Minton serves at Our Savior Lutheran Church in Milford, Illinois. He's been helping us today to study Matthew 6, verses 16 to 18. Pastor Minton, thanks for being our guest today.
7: Thank you for having me.
8: I am your host here on Sharper Iron, Pastor Timothy Apple of Faith Lutheran Church in Godfrey, Illinois. If you have any questions about this text, send an email to kfuo@kfuo.org. It's always a joy to hear from you. Join us again next week as we continue to read the Sermon on the Mount on Monday. We will consider what Jesus says about treasures in heaven. Thanks for spending the morning with us today. Talk with you again next week.

0: on this day, June 26, 2026. KFUO thanks our day sponsor, the Ponovis family. 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Once again, we say thank you to the Ponovis family for helping us share the gospel and for being today's KFUO day sponsor.
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2: Jesus, the eternal God. This is Ken Ham, heading up the ministry that built a full-size Noah's Ark. Many people believe Jesus came into being as the babe in a manger, but Scripture tells us that Jesus is the eternal God and our Creator. He's always existed from eternity past and will always exist into eternity future. When we teach the Old Testament, we need to show that the whole Bible is about God's plan of redemption. It's all about Jesus. The gospel and the person of Jesus are found all through the Bible, from Genesis to Revelation. Jesus isn't just the babe in the manger we celebrate at Christmas. Jesus is the eternal God who stepped into history as the God-man to die on the cross and be raised again.
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7: Live uncommon. Joining us today, the Reverend Dr. Gifford Grobing. He's the David P. Scare Professor of Biblical and Systematic Theology, Assistant Provost, and Director of the DMIN program at Concordia Theological Seminary in Fort Wayne, Indiana. Dr. Grobing, thanks for joining us today.
9: Yeah, my pleasure. Thank you for having me.
7: Also joining us today, the Reverend Dr. Jeffrey Boyle. He's Assistant Professor of Pastoral Ministry and Missions, as well as Director of Field Education, and he's the Director of the SMP program at Concordia Theological Seminary in Fort Wayne. Dr. Boyle, welcome to the Coffee Hour.
10: Thank you. It's a joy to be with you.
7: So let's talk about being a professor at Concordia Theological Seminary in just a moment. Before that, let's talk about all the other things you get to do. We're going to talk about being a professor, but let's talk about the many other vocations you have that are important to you as well, and other ways that you serve the church beyond being a professor at Concordia Theological Seminary. What would you like to share with us today, Dr. Grobing?
9: Well, I've been married for going on 31 years now, and my wife, Regina, and I, we met at college. I went to Georgetown University in Washington, D.C., and we have eight children and eight grandchildren as well. So that, of course, keeps us busy just with a lot of family life. You know, sometimes you hear about the families, they'll get together for, you know, a big Sunday event, you know, maybe on a holiday or maybe for some kind of family reunion. For us, that kind of happens almost every weekend. So, you know, it's like the kids are coming over with the grandkids, you know, some are running or outside playing, others are playing games inside, and there's always somebody preparing food. So that's a big part of our lives. We really enjoy that, and we enjoy the close connection that we've had and have been able to keep up. Thanks be to God for that. Both of our married daughters live locally, so that's great.
8: Dr. Boyle, what about you? What do you do in addition to being a seminary professor?
10: Well, it's funny. We were just talking right before we went on the air live here about a camping trip that we were just on with our sons. We had a nice father-son camping trip. And listening to Dr. Gobin and his eight children and eight grandchildren, one of the little kids that was at this camping trip with us, sitting next to me around the fire, said, "Dr. Boyle, are you a boomer?" And I said, why'd you say that? What do you think a boomer is? And he said, "Well, like a grandpa." And I said, no, I'm not a boomer yet then. But I've got five children, and God willing, we're nearing the point where I can maybe become a boomer like that, which I just thought was hilarious. We find, you know, lots of joy chasing around our kids. We've got now five that are between the ages of 18 and 14. And so we're at that point where our oldest just graduated from high school. She's going to be going off to Concordia, Nebraska next year. And we're looking forward to that, even though not so forward to 11-hour car trips back and forth. But then it's another one each year with a year off about 3 years in. So we've got a lot of changes coming in. My wife and I, we had the opportunity last summer to be alone, a long car ride together, and realizing, you know, in the next 5 years or so, we could go from five to zero in the house. And, you know, major changes in life. A lot of our life does center around the lives of our kids, their sports, their academics, their friends, and the community that's both here at our church and also at the seminary.
8: Both of you have wonderful families to talk about. I'm curious how both of you, the journey that led to both of you being at the seminary teaching theology, and we'll talk about what you get to teach in just a second, but what brought both of you to the seminary, Dr. Boyle?
10: Sure. Of course, the Holy Spirit did, and he always works through means. So while I wouldn't have known it was the Holy Spirit at first, I figured that out as it was taught to me at seminary. But I had particular people that were putting the bug in my ear, more or less. One in particular was my wife, her mother. At the point we were dating, my wife and I, but her mother said in college at some point, you should be a pastor. And, you know, that was nowhere on my radar. And so I, of course, start thinking about it. Find out from the seminary recruiter at the time, who was Tom Zimmerman, that I needed to be a Lutheran in order to come to the seminary and be a pastor. So that was step one, is what do I have to do to become a Lutheran? Went through classes, loved it, you know, loved actually studying this stuff, was in all my free time trying to devour whatever theology I could get my hands on, and realized that if I could actually get paid to do what I love doing, which is reading the scriptures, talking about them with others, sharing that life and that wisdom and the joy that I have with others, I mean, what could be better? And so it was really through my wife's mother and a youth leader that I'd also encouraged in a very similar sort of direction that I started to consider what seminary was and decided let's do it, all with the support of my wife.
8: Dr. Grobin, what about you? What's your story?
9: Well, it's kind of funny. I mean, I was raised in the Missouri Synod and never, you know, I was never kind of had that perspective of like disliking theology or anything. Like sometimes maybe kids might go through some kind of phase like that. I think, you know, a lot of my classmates were kind of fearful of the catechism exam, confirmation examination, but, you know, I kind of looked forward to it, but I never, but at the same time, even though it was always kind of something that I was always thinking about the faith and even theology, you could say at a young age, I never was really thinking about becoming a pastor, until I was in college and I was involved with our kind of ecumenical Christian fellowship group there and really seeing the joy, that, you know, a Christian community could have together and then thinking about what that might mean to be part of, you know, a leadership of that sort of group. And, you know, the other side of it though, is kind of funny. I would always tease my classmates because I had a number of classmates in undergrad who were talking about going to grad school. And I would say, well, why would you want to go on and do any more school? You know, and, you know, I'm going to get out there and work and live my life. And I did. I had a short stint where I was in the Navy for about 4.5, 5 years. But after that, it was right back to school, to seminary with the encouragement. I think Dr. Boyle really emphasized this, and I just want to affirm that it's always, it's good to hear it from other people, right? We don't call ourselves, we don't put ourselves into the ministry. But when you have other people, pastors, parents, friends of the family encouraging you to go to the seminary and consider the ministry, that's an important part of the conversation. And, you know, I will say sometimes it goes the other way around. Because I was in the Navy, I was stationed in, you know, a place that I hadn't lived before. I was new to that congregation. And so it is true that my pastor he was not the one who initiated it with me, you know, maybe because I was kind of new to the congregation. But I did ask him about it. I said, you know, I've been thinking about going to seminary. What do you think? And as soon as I mentioned it, he was encouraging and did follow up with it quite a bit. So I kind of take that as an indicator that he wasn't just, you know, kind of going along with what I was saying, but was happy to encourage me to do that.
7: Dr. Boyle, how would you describe your area of expertise?
10: Well, my training and PhD were all in Old Testament, so my particular area of focus is kind of along the lines of what we would call hermeneutics, or how do we read the Old Testament, and for me in particular, in a Christological sort of way, like how is Jesus in the Old Testament? So that's more my training, which I get to use around here this summer. For instance, I'm going to be teaching Hebrew, so I get to do some of that, some courses in Old Testament like Pentateuch, and I've been teaching for the SMP program, their prophets class, for a number of years. But on the other hand, you know, having served in the parish for a dozen years, I bring, I think, quite a bit of pastoral experience and some of the joys, some of the challenges, some of the reality that comes from being a senior pastor, a sole pastor, covered both of those, and how to work with others in this and how to lead the congregations that way. So that's a lot of the experience then translates to what I'm doing in the practical department, where I'm called teaching preaching and teaching and field ed director, these sorts of things.
7: Dr. Grubing, how would you describe your area of expertise?
9: Yeah, so my graduate studies were in Christian ethics. We don't have an ethics department at the seminary. I was called into the systematics department, so that's where we teach topics of theology generally. But yeah, my area of kind of research expertise is in ethics. And I really find that to be valuable because, well, of course, what is central is to hear of Christ, to trust in the work that he has done for us. A lot of the great work that Dr. Boyle does in his, in teaching the scriptures and understanding the scriptures. We as a church also are a gathering of people here on earth that have lives that we live here on earth. We are the body of Christ. We have our sins forgiven by Christ. We're called into the church, and we also have things that we do here, whether it's caring for each other in a family, as we've talked about a little bit, but also the confession that we make as Christians to the world, evangelism, also the work that we do in the world, whatever that work might be for various kinds of people, various occupations, and even our engagement with the greater political society. All of these areas of our life, we have a responsibility. We have a task. We have good works that we're called to do as those who have our sins forgiven in Christ and have eternal life. And so that's a lot of what our conversation is about in those ethics courses. And that's really a joy, I think, when, you know, I can talk with future pastors about how they can work with the people in their congregations to really endeavor to love one another, to serve one another, and to be really engaged in this world in so many ways, both through speech, through confessing the faith, but also through just the kind of acts of love that they can demonstrate to others, especially in a world where sin, you know, brings so much brokenness and so much evil and so much sorrow, that the Christian speech and the Christian acts of love can really be a salve and a joy in the midst of this kind of suffering.
8: 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I'm Sarah Golseth.
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7: I'm Andy Bates.
8: We're talking with the Reverend Dr. Gifford Grobien, the David P. Scare Professor of Biblical and Systematic Theology, Assistant Provost and Director of the DMIN Program at Concordia Theological Seminary in Fort Wayne, and the Reverend Dr. Jeffrey Boyle, Assistant Professor of Pastoral Ministry and Missions, Director of Field Education, and Director of the SMP Program at Concordia Theological Seminary in Fort Wayne. And both of you have described your areas that you get to teach in, that you get to really work in with the students at Concordia Seminary. Let's talk a little bit more about how these areas of expertise really help informing future pastors and deaconesses that you get to teach. Dr. Boyle, how do you see your area of expertise, the things that you get to teach, how do you see that working in the formation of future pastors and deaconesses?
10: Sure. It's in some ways, it's super obvious in that I get to teach the scriptures, right? So to be a pastor, you are constantly in the Word of God. You ought to be constantly in the Word of God, and you should know how to read it, what it means, and how to lead others in their own interpretation of the scripture, how to hear it rightly. And that starts with the most basic of actually reading the Bible, and especially in its original languages, to be able to unpack the words and the meaning of the text. So very practical is simply, what do the scriptures say, right? So we spend a lot of time in our Old Testament classes working that way. With the field ed classes, this is actually a class I love to teach because I get all of the first year students every Monday throughout their entire first year. And it's lecturing on topics that are intentionally practical to who they are as pastor. So I will walk them through each of the three quarters, what it means to really the gravity, the weight of being a pastor. That's the first quarter. The second quarter is really what I call the pastoral virtues. And I sum them up in three, somewhat tongue-in-cheek, but really quite seriously. I say, don't be weird, don't be weak, and don't be a jerk. And if they could do those three, they're going to be okay. We fill in around the outsides quite a bit of kind of what that looks like scripturally. But as soon as I say, don't be weird, they laugh. And I say, do you know what I mean? Give me some examples. And someone will raise his hand. I mean, they get it, right? They know they've dealt with weird pastors. We kind of want guys that know how to be personable, how to actually hold a conversation, how to in that way lead rightly with the Word of God into the Word of God, and not be a deterrent to the Word of God by their own way of conduct and so forth. So finally, the third quarter with that, we walk through a pastoral theology really loosely, but what is it that the pastor does? So a lot of my own training, my own experience gets to come out in these. They all, in this field ed class, they're always asking questions about things that they're seeing many times for the first time in their field ed congregations that they're assigned to. And it allows us to kind of think through it together. I get to share some of my own experiences on any given question. Very rarely is it a question that's not been thought through or dealt with. And that's kind of the fun thing, is they're seeing these for the first time. And yet we've all gone through this a number of times. And so getting to simply share some of that wisdom. Lastly, I'll say two practical classes that I get to teach are catechetics, which is how to teach, and then homiletics, how to preach. And I teach the fourth year homiletics class, which is largely, it's the guys that have come back from vicarage and frankly are pretty good preachers. Like their content is by and large solid. What they've started to get some experience in is the confidence of how to do this. Many of them will come back from vicarage having preached 20, 30 times, which is pretty remarkable when you think about it as an intern sort of thing. But then we get to fine tune and we get to work with them on particular skills. And I mean, it's a lot of fun to do that because you also get to see how different they are when they come back their fourth year from how we got them their first year. And to see this progress is really remarkable. It shows that something's going really right at the seminary when you actually see already there the shift in these guys. The other one is the teaching, the catechetics class. I focused a lot just in my own personal study and with the raising of my kids on education. And in Wichita, before I left, we were able to get off the ground a classical Lutheran high school, which was really a huge feat. I had planned on my oldest daughter being part of the first class there, and then we got the call to the seminary, and that was not to be. But nonetheless, all of that effort towards what is a school, what is education, what is teaching, pedagogy, that all gets to come out in practice in terms of shaping these guys to teach well. We have this one class that tries to cover all of education. Frankly, we need more. I'm trying to push for how we might get more some way or another. But nonetheless, it's a great opportunity to teach guys how to teach. So I find it immensely practical. Everything that I get to do here is towards their formation as being pastors.
8: Dr. Grobian, what about you? How do you see your area of expertise really in the formation of pastors and deaconesses?
9: Yeah, I think even tying to what I was saying earlier, just to get a little more concrete in that, if we think of the small catechism table of duties, you know, what do hearers owe their pastors, or, you know, what is the responsibility of pastors, or the passages that talk about husbands and wives and fathers and children. And when we start to, and again, see, we're starting with scripture and the scripture passages, like Dr. Boyle said. And so by starting with scripture and again, just helping pastors get deep and close reads of what does the Bible say about how do we live our lives as faithful, as loving people here in the world. And then it really becomes, you know, the ethics class really, I love it because it's so question driven, right? It's driven by what do the students want to learn about? What do they need to know about? I mean, obviously I have this framework where I'm talking about family, I'm talking about church, I'm talking about larger society and work responsibilities.

0: is recognize that these are questions of wisdom, and there are always many factors that are at play in these things. And so to begin to recognize these things almost in a more categorical sense of what are the kinds of factors that we need to keep in mind. And really at the heart of it, though, comes down to what is a pastor's fundamental duty always? It's to continue to nurture repentance and faith in his people. And so even when we're talking about how do I do this, or how do I, you know, what's the appropriate amount of life support, or what kinds of medication can we take, or whatever that question might be, it's always, okay, what does the scripture say about these things? What are things that we can derive from the scriptures about these things with respect to care for life, not killing, and so forth? But then also, how do we kind of make a decision or talk through this with our parishioners in view of the repentance and faith that we always want to nurture for them? More recently, the questions have had to do with political questions and kind of that larger political, social kind of questions or areas of interest. You know, to what extent should Christians really be engaged in politics? Right? What should we even think about some of these kinds of policies? And helping them then to distinguish between, well, as Christians, you know, again, we have that fundamental pastor's call to serve the repentance and faith of their people. As people who live in a country and who live in a world, right, there's also a kind of duty to the government, to living in society. And sometimes we have to be able to discern how those duties, they never have to clash, right? They never have to be in conflict, but also sifting through the kinds of priorities that we might have in mind, or the kinds of factors that are at play whenever we're kind of making decisions like that. So it's really it's a great opportunity for discussion and really the practice of wisdom in view of what does the Bible say.
1: Let's talk about student life, student experience. What's one thing, we're running a little short on time here, so what's one thing, Dr. Grobin, one aspect of student life that the student experience at Concordia Theological Seminary in Fort Wayne that you want every future student, maybe their families, to know, whether it's parents of younger students or a spouse of a future student who's coming to Fort Wayne, you want them to know about an aspect of life at Concordia Theological Seminary?
0: I think one of the great things about residential seminary education, and in particular, really at Concordia Theological Seminary, which I can talk about because I know it, is that bond that students develop in those 4 years that they're there, right? Three years residentially, in the year of vicarage, not only with their classmates, but also with the faculty. This is actually something that I enjoy so much about teaching at the seminary, is not just being in the classroom and giving the lecture and, you know, maybe having discussion and Q&A, but it's actually a lot of the learning and a lot of the bonding that develops outside of the classroom, whether it's at the lunch table, whether it's at, you know, other kinds of social events, coffee hour after chapel. And that's where a lot of what gets talked about maybe a little more formally in the classroom, people can feel a little more comfortable about asking what they think is maybe an odd question, but really gets at the heart of why they're there, to be formed, to learn, and to begin to be strengthened and encouraged by one another, not only with us professors, but also with one another. And so they have that bond going forward, and they have that strength and support even when they go to that first call, and they might feel like they're all by themselves, but they actually have these brothers that they can call upon.
1: Dr. Boyle, one aspect of seminary life at Concordia Theological Seminary that you want future students and their families to know?
2: Yeah, I would say one of the most heartening aspects of the campus life around here is seeing, especially in the fall, and then they come out again in the spring, but it's like a stroller parking lot right outside of the chapel doors, where you've got all these families that come and join their husband's studying there, and this is an opportunity for the family to come together with him and to hear the word of God, to hear the preaching that's taking place, to sing the hymns, and We always have

0: of little kids crying in chapel, and it's wonderful. I mean, it's really the life of the student, his family, all brought together under the word of God. And then we, like Dr. Grobeen said, we get coffee, we get to chat with them, and as faculty, we get to know their families. And so I really enjoy the connection that we have with the students and their families, and that all of it is ordered towards that life in the chapel.
1: It's been really great to talk with both of you today about Concordia Theological Seminary in Fort Wayne, Indiana. The Reverend Dr. Gifford Grobeen, the David P. Scare Professor of Biblical and Systematic Theology, Assistant Provost, and Director of the DMIN Program at Concordia Theological Seminary in Fort Wayne. Thanks for being our guest today.
2: Thank you. It's been a pleasure to be here.
1: And the Reverend Dr. Jeffrey Boyle, Assistant Professor of Pastoral Ministry and Missions, Director of Field Education, and Director of the SMP Program at Concordia Theological Seminary in Fort Wayne. Thanks for being our guest today.
0: Oh, you're welcome. It's always a joy to be with you both.
1: And you can learn more about Set Apart to Serve at lcms.org/SAS. 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I'm Sarah Golseth.
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0: On this day, June 26, 2026, KFUO thanks our day sponsor, the Ponovis family. The Ponovis family made a gift to KFUO in honor of Kathy and Dan Shanehair as they celebrate their 61st wedding anniversary today. The Ponovis family is thankful to the Lord for blessing both their marriage and their family. Once again, we say thank you to the Ponovis family for helping us share the gospel and for being today's KFUO day sponsor.
1: Christ is risen. 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
8: First John 3:1-3. See what kind of love the Father has given to us, that we should be called children of God. And so we are. The reason why the world does not know us is that they did not know Him. Beloved, we are God's children now, and what we will be has not yet appeared. But we know that when He appears, we shall be like Him, because we shall see Him as He is. And everyone who thus hopes in Him purifies himself as He is pure.

0: What you confess matters. It matters because salvation is at stake. Jesus says, I am the way, the truth, and the life. No one comes to the Father except through me. There is truth in Christ alone, and we want that truth known. This is Pastor Brady Finner, host of Concord Matters here on KFUO. 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
2: 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The hymn is number 339, Lift Up Your Heads, You Everlasting Doors. The text is Mark chapter 11, verses 1 through 23. The Reverend Sean Denzer is preaching. 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
3: Glory be to the Father, and to the Son, and to the Holy Spirit. As it was in the beginning, is now, and will be forever. Amen. You may be seated. A reading from Mark, the 11th chapter. Now when they drew near to Jerusalem, to Bethphage and Bethany at the Mount of Olives, Jesus sent two of his disciples and said to them, Go into the village in front of you, and immediately as you enter it, you will find a colt tied on which no one has ever sat. Untie it and bring it. If anyone says to you, Why are you doing this? Say, The Lord has need of it. And will send it back here immediately. And they went away and found a colt tied at a door outside in the street, and they untied it. And some of those standing there said to them, What are you doing untying the colt? They told them what Jesus had said. They let them go. And they brought the colt to Jesus and threw their cloaks on it, and he sat on it. And many spread their cloaks on the road, and others spread leafy branches that they had cut from the fields. And those who went before and those who followed were shouting, Hosanna! Blessed is he who comes in the name of the Lord. Blessed is the coming kingdom of our father David. Hosanna in the highest. And he entered Jerusalem and went into the temple. And when he had looked around at everything, as it was already late, he went out to Bethany with the 12. On the following day, when they came from Bethany, he was hungry, and seeing in the distance a fig tree and leaf, he went to see if he could find anything on it. When he came to it, he found nothing but leaves, for it was not the season for figs. And he said to it, May no one ever eat fruit from you again. And his disciples heard it. And they came to Jerusalem, and he entered the temple and began to drive out those who sold and those who bought in the temple. And he overturned the tables of the money changers and the seats of those who sold pigeons, and he would not allow anyone to carry anything through the temple. And he was teaching them and saying to them, Is it not written, My house shall be called a house of prayer for all the nations, but you have made it a den of robbers? And the chief priests and the scribes, when they heard it, were seeking a way to destroy him, for they feared him, because all the crowd was astonished at his teaching. And when the evening came, they went out of the city. As they passed by in the morning, they saw the fig tree withered away to its roots. And Peter remembered and said to him, Rabbi, look, the fig tree that you cursed has withered. And Jesus answered them, Have faith in God. Truly I say to you, whoever says to this mountain, Be taken up and thrown into the sea, and does not doubt in his heart, but believes what he says will come to pass, it will be done for him. This is the word of the Lord.
4: Thanks be to God.
3: Office hymn 339.

0: the name of the Father, and of the Son, and of the Holy Spirit. Now that the dust has settled from the annual Holy Week debates online, maybe we can dare to talk about Palm Sunday today. Or is it the Sunday of the Passion? Well, here it is now for the third time this year, so that we know that our fellow Christians before us have considered Palm Sunday that important. And here it is in Mark's gospel also, as it is in all of the others, showing how significant an event this is in the life of the scriptures. Christ processes into Jerusalem, humble and mounted on a donkey, and yet to much fanfare and expectation. So now what? What is going to happen next? And that's the purpose of starting our church year every year with this, with the Palm Sunday triumphal entry. We acknowledge again who it is who is King and Lord, Jesus Christ the Righteous One. We take up, if you will, another form of the litany prayer, "Save us now, Lord, Hosanna." And we say together as a church, now what? What's going to happen next? We're the people of the New Testament in Christ's blood. Our King has come, his first advent. He is now entering our congregation in life again, as it were, and that indicates what it is that will come in this new year. Whatever it is will be weighty, it will be fruitful, it will be blessed. We should be on the edge of our seats, ready and attentive for all that our Lord is going to give us. Now, immediately after Christ's Palm Sunday procession, however, our gospel writers actually diverge quite a bit on what happens next between the four of them. The Lord, we see, is going back and forth between the city of Jerusalem and the town of Bethany, where he's lodging, back to the temple courts each morning, where he is teaching daily and openly in the temple, while the scribes and the Pharisees and the priests are plotting secretly against him. Luke alone tells us how Christ weeps over Jerusalem when he finally gets into the city, before he immediately then clears out the temple. Matthew portrays him clearing out the next day after he returns, just like Mark does, although after he curses the fig tree entirely. John relates alone the beautiful foretelling of Christ's death and the response of those Greeks who want to see Jesus. And of course, that is where both Advent 1's hearing of this text, Palm Sunday's hearing of this text, and yes, even today, are ultimately pointing us to his crucifixion, to the atoning death of Jesus, to the Father's answer to our prayers and our hosannas, which are found in his Son's "It is finished" here. But I do think that Mark's gospel is kind of my new favorite here for what happens next. He enters Jerusalem, he goes up into the temple, and when he had looked around at everything, he left. It was getting late. I imagine Jesus doing the confused Travolta, right? The Sunday of the Passion enjoyers love that dramatic shift from Hosanna at the beginning of the service to crucify. They want the mood to drive our worship. Mark gives us a real anticlimactic change of mood, doesn't he? Jesus gets there and he's unimpressed. After much anticipation, here he arrives on stage and he says, "What?" And in Mark, when he returns the next morning, the centerpiece surely is his words of judgment when he cleanses the temple, which is a counterpoint to the plot to destroy him. It's wrapped up in the cursed fig tree, which really is our Lord's only use of his divine powers as a man for destructive purposes ever in the Gospels. He's come to his city and he has found leaves and palm branches, but no fruit. He's come to his temple and he's found pigeons and shekels, but no prayer. He has come to his people and has found a lot of busy activity, a lot of passionate argument, a lot of drama, but no faith. And so here there are simply too many words to hear, too much of the scriptures, too many prophecies to recount about what happens next. The four gospels each have to take their own angle, I think, to bring all of these scriptures in, and yet all of them are in agreement on this, what John says eloquently at the beginning of his gospel. He came to his own, and his own did not receive him. Or, as Luke said, they did not know the day of their visitation. Together with the salvation of God in Christ, who comes in the name of the Lord, we see a fierce judgment today. There's a solemn warning here in this fig tree, but yes, there is a much richer and profounder warning in the history of Israel, which culminates now in their willful choice to destroy the author of life on Good Friday. And then there is an end to the temple that Jesus teaches in. As a sign of partiality, no more. As a source for empty comfort, no more. While at the same time, there is a fulfillment of prophecies concerning the Lord dwelling with his people, worshipped in spirit and in truth, that is, faith in the person and the work of Jesus Christ and him alone. And all of this shows us what happens next is the judgment of this world, and it will be of each of us too. And nothing can spare us, nothing can save us from this judgment except Jesus Christ and him crucified, the righteous one for us. And that's what Jesus says. When the Son of Man comes, what is he going to find? Will he find faith on earth? That is not a silly question. And the destruction of Jerusalem proves it to us and ought to be a warning to us. So therefore, if I might weigh in on the Holy Week debates, Palm Sunday deserves its due and therefore its name. It's by no means injured by reading Matthew's Passion at the time of the gospel. It's something new perhaps in the last 100 years, but it's well known to Lutherans before that. But here's the point, it's fitting. It is what comes next. It is what is necessary. It's what our Lord's teaching is pointing us toward. Christ the crucified, where the atoning sacrifice truly is finished, and therefore pointing us to the person and the work in which faith is actually well placed, and by whose name prayers are heard. But more than mood or activity or ceremonies, Holy Week needs to be driven by the Holy Scriptures, which are the Word of God. Because hearing these alone creates faith. Hearing the Word of God, this is what gives faith, and faith is what Christ is looking for. It is what he looked around to find in vain in the temple that day, in vain even among his own people. God forbid that it ever becomes so among us. Holy Week of old was far richer in something that was better than candles or processions or moods and drama, just as our church must be about things that are bigger than claw toys, I suppose, and all the other stuff that we're packing up this week. Holy Week of old was rich in the Word of God, especially the juxtaposition of prophecy with passion. Let us hear David next to the accounts of Judas and repent. Let us hear Jeremiah juxtaposed with Christ's suffering, his lamentation with Israel's rejection, and neither then scorn the natural branches nor take our ingrafting so lightly. Because if Jesus, through his scriptures, through our preaching, through our gatherings, through everything that we do, is directing us lightly away from astonishment as his power to something far more powerful, he says, have faith in God. Well then, dear Christians, let us attend at all times to the Word and to the sacraments, because this is how we obtain such faith. In the name of the Father, and of the Son, and of the Holy Spirit, we stand for the prayers.
1: O Lord, have mercy in Christ. Have mercy.
0: O Lord,
1: have mercy.
0: Our Father, who art in heaven, hallowed be thy name. Thy kingdom come, thy will be done, on earth as it is in heaven. Give us this day our daily bread, and forgive us our trespasses, as we forgive those who trespass against us. And lead us not into temptation, but deliver us from evil. For thine is the kingdom, and the power, and the glory, forever and ever. Amen. I believe in God, the Father Almighty, maker of heaven and earth, and in Jesus Christ, his only Son, our Lord, who was conceived by the Holy Spirit, born of the Virgin Mary, suffered under Pontius Pilate, was crucified, died, and was buried. He descended into hell. The third day he rose again from the dead. He ascended into heaven and sits at the right hand of God the Father Almighty. From thence he will come to judge the living and the dead. I believe in the Holy Spirit, the Holy Christian Church, the communion of saints, the forgiveness of sins, the resurrection of the body, and the life everlasting. Amen. Hear my prayer, O Lord. In the day of my trouble, I call upon you. Hide your face from my sins. Create in me a clean heart, O God. Cast me not away from your presence. Restore to me the joy of your salvation. Because your steadfast love is better than life. For you have been my help. Teach me your way, O Lord, that I may walk in your truth. I give thanks to you, O Lord, my God, with my whole heart. May all who seek you rejoice and be glad in you. Save your people and bless your heritage.
1: Be their shepherd and carry them forever.
0: Give ear, O Lord, to my prayer. Let us pray. O God, the protector of all who trust in you, without whom nothing is strong and nothing is holy, multiply your mercy on us, that with you as our ruler and guide, we may so pass through things temporal that we lose not the things eternal. Through Jesus Christ, your Son, our Lord, who lives and reigns with you in the Holy Spirit, one God, now and forever.
2: Amen.
0: Almighty God, whom to know is everlasting life, grant us perfectly to know your Son, Jesus Christ, to be the way, the truth, and the life, that following his steps we may steadfastly walk in the way that leads to eternal life, through the same Jesus Christ, our Lord. I thank you, my heavenly Father, through Jesus Christ, your dear Son, that you have kept me this night from all harm and danger. And I pray that you would keep me this day also from sin and every evil, that all my doings and life may please you. For into your hands I commend myself, my body and soul and all things. Let your holy angel be with me, that the evil foe may have no power over me. Amen. Let us bless the Lord. The Lord bless us, defend us from all evil, and bring us to everlasting life.
2: Amen.
0: Please be seated.
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0: In Acts chapter 6, some widows are being overlooked in the food distribution and people are rightly upset. So the apostles have a decision to make. Should they give up preaching to serve tables? Well, both are important, so they refuse to pit feeding people against preaching Christ. Instead, they appoint 7 trustworthy men to handle the tables, deacons, servants, so that they can attend to proclaiming the word. And then, in a turn that it was hard to see coming, one of those deacons, a man named Stephen, proves so full of grace and power that he ends up on trial for his life. Spoiler, Stephen becomes the first Christian martyr. Today on the program, we visit the early church as she learns to care for both the physical and spiritual needs of people at the same time. Good morning, dear saints, and welcome to Thy Strong Word. Today is Friday, June 26th. 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I'm your host, Pastor Phil Boo of St. John Lutheran Church in Laverne, Minnesota. 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Well, quite a bit to cover today as we head into Acts chapter 6, and joining us to do so is the Reverend Stephen Tice. He's the overseer at St. John Lutheran Church in Pocahontas, Missouri. Good morning, Pastor Tice. Welcome back to Thy Strong Word.
1: Good morning. It's great to be with you once again, sir.
0: Yeah, it's always great to have you on. I love it when you're on. I always learn something new. Today, we're wading into Acts. I think we're properly into it now in our summer series on the Acts of the Holy Spirit, or the Acts of the Holy Apostles, however you want to look at it. Pastor, you know, we're getting into chapter 6, the institution of deacons, Stephen is martyred. Things are starting to take off, but it's been an interesting ride so far. What's your experience with the book of Acts as a pastor, brother?
1: Well, it's one of those things that, as I've used it either in preaching or in Bible study, confirmation class in particular, I find it very useful to help the people who are just learning the official formal presentation of the faith, I think is the way I'll say that. For them to see that the early Christian church had questions and answers they had to seek because they were in new territory. Now, we're not per se in new territory, but we encounter new challenges that earlier generations didn't have in the same format that we do. And so we always benefited by going back to see how the early church did things. And today we have one of those examples in Acts chapter 6 with the selection of the deacons. There's a whole lot we can learn practically from how the early Christian church did things, and then in particular, how the apostles and evangelists and the missionaries that go out in the book of Acts always have to ask the question, okay, how do we faithfully bring the word of God in this situation? And then sometimes they go back to Jerusalem and say, hey, let's talk this through as a group. Right. And I think what we find from the book of Acts is that none of the evangelist apostles work on their own. They're always in concert with another companion, and they always are referring back to the brothers in Jerusalem, the home church, if you will, Antioch later, but they never work in isolation. And as Christian people, we live in a country about to celebrate 250th anniversary of its independence, where independence and self initiative are highly valued and prized, and those are good in multiple ways. But within the Christian church, we have to always remember we are not operating as individuals. We are always operating within the body of Christ and as members of a congregation in context with fellow believers in a parish. We talk about the idea that the church membership doesn't get you anywhere, but you can't be a Christian and not be part of a group of Christians. Your faith will die. And Satan will pick you off like the stragglers. So In the book of Acts, what we see is the people of God gathering around the sources God gives them, which is always the word of God and the people of God. And we have that in the church today. The two greatest resources the church has, the word of God, which includes the sacraments, and the people of God. Finances are good to use for various things, but ultimately the people of God are more powerful than finances. So we always want to remember that the book of Acts is about God's people working together under the guidance and direction of the Holy Spirit, working through the word brought by human beings. So, you know, that's the church today as well.
0: And I think you're bringing up an important point that is sometimes overlooked. When we talk about Acts, we often get into the details of what they're doing, but you're having a step back and think, okay, why are they doing these things? And that's because God doesn't really leave this is the 15-step program to setting up the church, right? He's revealed so much. He's revealed what's important, but there is a lot of Christian freedom, Pastor, in the way the church organizes itself. But where there really is no room for freedom, so to speak, is the idea that you don't need to organize. And I think that's right. What we're seeing. It's not that this is the only prescribed way a church can operate, but it does remind us, as you say, that the church must be doing things in decent and good order. And again, such a good point in our me and Jesus kind of environment today, this is about community. And so, yeah, we're going to learn. We're going to see them wrestling with some pretty practical issues. It's like, what's more important, feeding people or proclaiming the gospel? And the mm-hmm. apostles are going to go, yes, which is good because they are both incredibly important and they don't want to pit them against each other. And so we have this great example today of at least one way in which the church sought to help that problem. Brother, before we get any further, we have about 37 verses, I think, today. Would you go ahead and open us up with a word of prayer and we'll jump right in?
1: All right. In the name of the Father and of the Son and of the Holy Spirit, amen. Almighty and gracious God, you give to us the guidance and direction of your Holy Spirit through the word, which has been passed down over the generations from the apostles and the evangelists, but before them from the prophets. Today, as we consider the way in which your servants use the word and apply it in daily life, help us to see that your word is always applicable, but that we have to continue to search it to find the part that best guides us in particular situations. Bless our study today. Be with those who hear us. Be with those who struggle with life's challenges, with their own issues of health or finances or relationships. Be especially with those who are feeling alone or defeated or depressed, and lift them up by the power of your Holy Spirit through the words that come to us out of Scripture from our Savior Jesus, who never leaves us nor forsakes us. Bless our time together and open our hearts to rejoice in the freedoms you grant while we continue to hold to that which cannot be changed. In Jesus' name we pray. Amen.
0: Amen. Thank you for that, Pastor. Real quick, folks, if you're just joining us, last time we were together, which was yesterday in Acts chapter 5, the apostles were jailed again, but they were freed by an angel. And instead of running away, instead of trying to hide from the authorities that had just unjustly jailed them in the public stocks, they went right back into the temple. They were freed by an angel to continue the work that they had done. And of course, as you might imagine, that didn't really make the leaders happy, so they hauled them back before the council. But then a Pharisee named Gamaliel, he spoke up and he said, listen, guys, if this is not from God, then it's not going to keep going. And he mentioned some others who had tried to pretend to be the Messiah and had a following of their own. They're all gone, he says. But if it is from God, then you can't stop it anyway. So they said, okay, sounds good to us. They beat the apostles, told them not to preach in that name. Of course, they're going to keep doing it. In fact, the scriptures tell us they were counted worthy to suffer dishonor for the name. What a different way to look at the sufferings that we face in this life. Nobody wants to suffer, but when we do, it connects us to the sufferings of our Lord. And Gamaliel was right, Pastor. The church kept exploding in number, so much so that Luke tells us that a great number of the priests became obedient to the faith. And so this is a new church. The Holy Spirit is active. Things are growing by leaps and bounds, probably in ways that they didn't feel like they could easily handle on their own. And so that's where we're at today. An internal dispute has arisen between the Greek-speaking and the Aramaic-speaking believers. So what happens? We're going to have to look at that. Brother, anything else before we add some verses to the conversation?
1: Yeah, well, there's a couple of quick things I want to highlight here. One of the nature of Luke as an author or a writer. We know that in his gospel account and here, he also dedicates these works to a man named Theophilus. Now, whether that's a real name or a euphemism for friend of God, we don't know. But it's someone who, from all appearances, has entered into this connection to the church without having been raised in the Hebrew faith. Now, I could be wrong about that, but the way in which Luke addresses things, very rarely is he building up the fulfillment of promises of the Old Covenant the way Matthew does. He is including all those who may not have been included in the cultural context of Jesus' day. And so as Luke does this, he very frequently does something that I find fascinating. He includes references of eyewitnesses. And we see that in this portion for today, in particular, as we're reading through, we're going to be bookend between two different things. One is the phrase at the end of chapter 6, where we run into the word of the Lord continued to increase or multiplied. That verb there shows up three times in Luke's account here. Shows up again later in chapter 12 and then in chapter 19. But it's a transition. Now things are moving. You just mentioned the persecution in Jerusalem of the apostles. Now we're going to the deacons. And Stephen, one of the deacons, is distinctive in this way that he's a man of good repute, but he's full of wisdom and of the Holy Spirit. He's the only one who's given extra detail about his spiritual condition other than the proselyte, who's also one of the seven deacons. So it's kind of Luke setting up, we're going to move into a story about Stephen, and then we're going to transition into the next phase of the outreach to the Gentiles. So I think realizing that when you come across the phrase, the word of the Lord grew or the word of the Lord increased, Luke's introducing a transition where now we're hitting a new subject. And so as you're following the whole book, this man is a very specific type of writer. He's a missionary with Paul, goes to Asia, Europe from Asia. He's also a physician. But much of what he does is he connects Old Testament events to New Testament events by his recording of the stories that are told or the message Paul brings. And so I want to just remind people that past is prologue. And in the speech of Stephen, we're going to see that in particular.
0: All right. Well, thank you for that. And let's see how it plays out on the page. I'm opening up my Bible now to the book of Acts, chapter 6. I'm going to start with verse 1 here, and I'll read through about 7. Here we go. Now, in these days when the disciples were increasing in number, a complaint by the Hellenists arose against the Hebrews because their widows were being neglected in the daily distribution. And the 12 summoned the full number of the disciples and said, "It is not right that we should give up preaching the word of God to serve tables. Therefore, brethren, pick out from among you 7 men of good repute, full of the Spirit and of wisdom, whom we will appoint to this duty. But we will devote ourselves to prayer and to the ministry of the word." And what they said pleased the whole gathering, and they chose Stephen, a man full of faith and of the Holy Spirit, and Philip, and Prochorus, and Nicanor, and Timon, and Parmenas, and Nicholas, a proselyte of Antioch. These they set before the apostles, and they prayed, and they laid their hands on them. And the word of God continued to increase, and the number of the disciples multiplied greatly in Jerusalem, and a great many of the priests became obedient to faith. All right, we'll pause there. So that's what I was mentioning earlier. Like, you know, even the priests are becoming obedient, meaning this isn't just a group of disciples, you know, catching a bunch of uneducated people up in the whirlwind of the miracles and new faith, but rather even those steeped in the traditions and Torah, they're seeing Christ for who he is, coming to faith. But I love how, Pastor, you could read this and kind of get the idea that there's this level like, oh, well, we're not going to wait on tables. We're too good for that. But I don't think that would be a right reading of this. I see them viewing both as incredibly important. Otherwise, they might just say, "What's this to us?"
1: Yep. I think you're perfectly correct in that assessment. And I think the very first thing we see here in verse 1 is the challenge of human interaction. Some people somehow got overlooked. Now, you know, it could have just been a simple matter of didn't know it. You know, there's always a possibility it was, well, not our business. But considering that they were all Greek speakers, it seems very likely that they were overlooked by virtue of the fact that they weren't included in the communication line. Now, when that happens, there's some complaining, murmuring. It reminds me of the people of Israel in the wilderness. They're grumbling against the Lord. And here's now the new people of God grumbling that they're being excluded. Now, The apostles, hearing this complaint, immediately say we've got to deal with it. And this particular situation is such that the 12 summon the full number of the disciples. Everybody's included here. We call on everybody we know is a believer, so we don't overlook anybody again. And said, okay, here's what's going on. This has to be addressed, but we cannot give up the word of God in prayer in order to wait on tables. Not we can't wait on tables, it's we can't give up A to do B.
0: Right.
1: Because we're called to do this. Now, let's call others to do B. And this is sort of like when Jethro or Reuel says to his son-in-law Moses, you know, you're going to wear yourself out this way. Why don't you appoint some other people to hear minor complaints, and the ones they can't resolve, they'll bring to you. And so we see even in the Old Testament people of Israel in the wilderness, this kind of delegating responsibility to others to carry out with full authority, by the way, the work that needs to be done, so that one group does not end up neglecting the work that only they can do. And that's really the key here. This is about vocation and calling. It's not about beneath us. It's about we have a call to do these things. This is our responsibility. We dare not neglect it, but the rest has to be done. As you said, yes, the answer is yes, both and rather than either or. And so what they do is they get the whole group together and say, you pick out from among you seven men of good repute, full of the Spirit, and of wisdom. You do the picking. We don't have to pick them. We don't have to go through the list and say, we approve of this person, this person, this person. You pick out the seven. We'll appoint them. And this is a delegation of responsibility. As somebody once said, you delegate responsibility closest to the point where the work is being done, you usually get the best results. And that's what the apostles do. They say, pick out seven from among you. Notice they're all Greek-speaking people. These are all Greek names. And Stephen, of course, means crown. And as we get a little further into chapter 7, we find out that he does receive the crown of life. So, you know, there's a little bit of a foreshadowing even in his name. Yeah. But the thing is that only he is referred to as being full of faith in the Holy Spirit, so that when chapter 7 comes along, by the time he's speaking and acting publicly, we identify why he's being singled out in this way. So in the very description of the seven deacons, whom the people appoint and then the apostles approve, they pray about them and they lay hands on them. It's a public action that says, these men now are the ones who are appointed to do this work. They have full authority and they are endorsed to be public servants, so that no one can say, well, why are these guys doing it? No, it's decently and in order, as Paul talks about Christian worship later, already in this point before Paul's involved, the decently in order activities going on. And this is, again, what the issue is, that do the apostles have to do all the work? No, but the apostles are the ones who are responsible to see that the flock is tended and the sheep are fed and the lambs are nurtured. And therefore, these 12 are the ones who are saying, we'll divide up work, you pick the people to do it, and we'll send them out with your blessing and our blessing to accomplish something. And so they do. They go out and literally carry out the task that's assigned. And then the comment you made about the priest, I think that's very important for you and me to talk about that for just a little bit, and it's the word obedient. Sure. Because that's a Greek word. It's a word that literally means to be under the hearing of. Hypaku, as we say in the Latin or the Greek form, but it's to hear under the authority of the word. So faith comes by hearing, and so these great many of priests became obedient to the faith. How? By hearing it. the preaching of the word, they became under the word, and they became under the hearing of the word. Now, the old covenant they knew, and so for many of them, seeing Jesus and the Old Testament sacrifices as the type of Christ, which is a big portion of this section of Acts, the typology that Stephen gets into when he starts talking about the Israelites, this whole thing is found in the priests much more readily, I would say, visible because of their routines in the temple where they offer sacrifices, offer prayers, and the washing and the cleansing, the ritual, and the abstaining from dead things and not touching anything unclean. And here comes Christ, who is the one who is holy and begins to touch the unclean and isn't polluted by it, and then conquers death. So this phrase, not a few, is one translation, a great many of the priests became under the authority of the word, to hear under. So I just wanted to point out that particular verb, just so people don't think they started keeping the rules. No, the word changed them. They were under the word. They were under the hearing of the word rather than the rules passed on from their ancestors, some of which came from Moses, from God, and some of which were added later by others. But now the word of God is the thing that gives them direction. And that's kind of the key thought in the number of the priests, is that this faith comes by hearing, and that hasn't changed at all. That's still the same thing for you and me today, and the role of the church. And that's why we encourage members of Christian congregations to come to church, not because they don't know enough yet, but because the power of God's word enables us to resist sin and Satan's attacks and temptations, and to be confident that our forgiveness is sure. You know, the Lord's Supper assures us of that in a verbal and physical way. And then the word of God allows us to be under the hearing, and there where the word is, there the power of God is. You know, the word of God lasts forever. Where the word comes, the Holy Spirit comes. And so the purpose of coming to church is not to follow the rules or not to be counted on the list. It's to receive all the gifts God has to give. And that comes right under this phrase, under the hearing of the word. So
0: one of the things that we see here then, and you mentioned the priests, and I think about the Levites, and I think about the way in which they were set apart and dedicated, or the way Joshua, as you also mentioned, was installed as Moses' successor. Even the way people are healed when they're sick, or missionaries, the laying on of hands is what I'm getting here. The church is now established at this moment two public offices, one established primarily and really the only public office of holy ministry, but this secondary office, secondary only in its difference of purposes, but rather both are unique callings and crucial for the church. So you have apostles, but then, you know, that's all caught up in the office of public ministry. But now you have the deacons. Now the church is free to establish these little sub offices in order to help carry out the word of God. We're being shown that right here on the page. But without getting into a huge history lesson about it, Pastor, why isn't that we don't really, except for some small examples, have deacons in our current confession? Do you know?
1: Yeah, there's a few places we definitely have deacons, and they are appointed just almost always to assist the pastor in seeing that people are not overlooked, to be blunt. The purpose of the deacon is to enable the pastor to be freed up for study of the word of God, prayer, and visitation of those in spiritual need. The deacon is there to help with assisting in that process, but never under their own authority. And this is the thing that we see later in the Christian church. They have other categories. There are official widows of the congregation. Church in Rome had like 9 different offices, including, you're ready for this one, acolytes.
0: Right.
1: Scripture readers. And of course, the deacons and the presbyters, elders, and then the people who were in charge of maintaining the building. Today, we sometimes talk about a sexton in charge of the church grounds. But those are not, I'll just do this on my own. Those are appointed positions the church can have. But what I'm getting at is, in the early Christian church, they came up with, as the church increased, as the complexity of the church increased, as they started having their own buildings for worship, they said, in order to free up certain people to do the work of ministry with the word, we have to have other people who do the maintaining of the system we have so all can hear the word. So, you know, this understanding that the church appoints and delegates and I'm going to say authorizes individuals to work, the church can make the choices as to what those are. But it must have the public ministry because that's what Jesus said. You know, he said to the apostles after his resurrection, you know, the Father sent me, I'm sending you. Forgive sins, retain sins. To Peter on the shore of Sea of Galilee, feed the lambs, feed my flock. You know, the need to do the tending and feeding is there. And then how it goes about in different communities will look different. But it's always under the authority of the Word of God, pointing a pastor. And a church that has no pastor will founder because there's nobody steering the ship.
0: That's right. You know, that's why we say even when perhaps there's not a man in the office at a particular congregation, we always talk about the office being vacant because the church, you know, exists, you know, with the office. And so it might be vacant, but it needs to be filled. Well, I'll tell you what, Pastor.

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0: Welcome back, dear saints, to Thy Strong Word. I'm your host, Pastor Phil Boo, and today we're joined by Pastor Stephen Tice of St. John Lutheran Church in Pocahontas, Missouri. Stephen is getting ready to begin his great defense before the council after we're introduced to him. But first, if you'd like to add something to the conversation, you can email me, thystrongword, all one word, at kfuo.org. When you send your questions or corrections or qualms or comments or anything you'd like to send me, I always read them. I do my best to respond to everybody, and it often helps frame and shape where we go next. So if you have a suggestion for a topic on a free text first Friday, perhaps you want to throw your pastor's name in the hat for us to reach out to and see if we can get him as a guest, all of those types of emails are welcome to thystrongword@kfuo.org. All right, Pastor, so we're heading back. Now, before we get introduced to Stephen in particular, my dad is a deacon in the Southeastern District. He went through additional training, and they licensed him for that. And I know a few other districts do that as well. But I'd be remiss if I didn't mention all the various directors of blank, blank, blank that we have in the LCMS. Many of these servants of God also serve today. In fact, I think we recognize DCEs in the LCMS. These are also servants that we help free up the pastor so that he could dedicate himself to those essential things. But they're all essential.
1: Yes, they are. I was blessed for 10 years of my ministry to serve in this staff, multiple staff congregation. And we had a director of music, and this individual was part of the school staff as well. We had a director of Christian care. We had a director of Christian outreach. He went through Concordia University in St. Paul, Minnesota. They have an outreach program there. And he's, one of our synodically trained and then commissioned church workers. And a number of deaconesses at different places that I've served. I was privileged in one parish near St. Louis to serve as resident field education supervisor for seminarians and then three vicars and a couple of deaconess interns as well. And those people are gifted by God to do things in ways that pastors can't, partly because, I'm going to be honest, sometimes we're too imposing on people. We're frightening because we have authority. And, sometimes that's our own fault. Other times it's the perception the person has. And one Sunday coming up, I picked several hymns and community distribution sermon, opening, closing. And one of the organists in the congregation was also on the school staff, came in and said, "Pastor, I don't know if you're aware of this or not, but every one of the hymns you picked is in a minor key. Did you do that on purpose?" And I said,

0: No, actually, I didn't pick them because of the words. And so this person said, well, okay, well, if you stick with the key that they're all in now, it's going to be kind of a somber service. If that's what you intended, that's great, but I just want you to know. And I said, no, thank you. I appreciate that greatly. So we just set them to slightly different tunes using the same meter. So those are the kind of things that, you know, I'd walk into like a dummy not knowing I was doing. And somebody else comes along and says, hey, do you really intend this? And this is the great thing about having other people work with you in a parish setting is they see things you just totally missed because you're not trained to see them. Years ago in our church body, we had something called a forsteher, which was a person that stood at the front of church and helped lead the congregation, or a forleader, somebody that sang the hymn when the congregation had no musical accompaniment. Today we have church cantors who are in charge of music programs. And I've been blessed to hear multiple gifted organists over the years, and I always appreciate somebody comes to play keyboard for us at service. We have a young man in one of the churches I'm serving. He is a trained guitar player, and so he plays the liturgy on guitar. You know, it's always fascinating to get the tone from a chant from one of these people, because I have the tendency to pick my own tone if nobody gives me one.
1: Yes, which, right,
0: you know,
1: right.
0: After two times around, I can get back where I'm supposed to be. But these are the people who help carry the load of having the service remain in the mind of the person for what the message of the gospel was, not how badly we put together something we didn't understand.
1: Yeah. And the pastor, well, I was just going to interject and say the pastor out there, perhaps the new guy, typically, who's trying to do it all on his own, whether he thinks it's just all his responsibility, which at the end of the day it is, or he just, I don't know, doesn't want the help of these gifted lay people. I got to tell you, it's just such a mistake. It is such a blessing having great organists and assistants and everybody else. Anybody that is eager to do this serving tables work is something that I love to encourage. And I see here in the book of Acts, a church who, as I said earlier, is struggling with, you know, what is the most important thing? And they're not willing, and I love this, they're not willing to let the widows go hungry, or even, frankly, the complaints of the Hellenists go unaddressed just because they feel like they have better things to do. So raising up these men to be deacons, I think, is this beautiful example of what it looks like for the whole church to work together. But let's move into verse 8 now, because now we're going to be introduced to Stephen in particular, one of those men who were raised up. Verse 8 says, "And Stephen, full of grace and power, was doing great wonders and signs among the people. Well, then some of those who belonged to the synagogue of the freedmen, as it was called, and of the Cyrenians, and of the Alexandrians, and of those from Cilicia and Asia, rose up and disputed with Stephen. But they could not withstand the wisdom and the spirit with which he was speaking. Then they secretly instigated men who said, 'Well, we've heard him speak blasphemous words against Moses and God.' And they stirred up the people and the elders and the scribes, and they came upon him and they seized him. They brought him before the council. And they set up false witnesses who said, 'This man never ceases to speak words against this holy place and the law. For we have heard him say that this Jesus of Nazareth will destroy this place and will change the customs that Moses delivered to us.' And gazing at him, all who sat in the council saw that his face was like the face of an angel." All right, that's the end of the chapter. We have plenty more to cover today. But so you have Stephen, and he's full of grace and power, gifts of God.
0: Mm-hmm.
1: And you got all of these Jews who are coming from, I guess, a variety of synagogues, and they're thinking, we're gonna get this guy. We're gonna debate him. We're obviously much more intelligent and learned than this guy. Pastor, why do they resort to all of these false accusations?
0: Well, partly it's because they don't have the truth on their side, and Stephen is presenting much the same message that Jesus brought. And you'll notice the false witnesses make the exact same accusation. He's going to destroy this temple, and he's leading the people away from the things we have received, you know, the washing of hands, the complaints against Jesus, eating with sinners. It was all pretty much, he's not doing it the way we think he should, as opposed to, we don't think he knows the word of God. And see, this is the key. They have to attack the motive of Stephen, because they can't attack what he actually says. And so the false witnesses can't say he's not addressing the word of God. He's attacking our traditions and destroying this place. And it reminds me of Jeremiah. You know, when people in Jerusalem were saying, well, the Babylonians will never destroy us because the temple is here. And Jeremiah says, the temple of God, the temple of God, the temple of God. God's going to let this temple be knocked down. You're focused on the wrong thing. Focus on the God you worship, not the building you built. And we're already at that same point here in the New Testament with Herod's restoration of the temple. They've gone back to the security is in the temple building and what we do in it rather than the God who is the one who says, meet me here. And as Christians today, we have to be careful about the same thing. That we don't begin to trust, as I mentioned earlier, our church membership or our ancestry. And I got to throw something in here. It's mildly connected, but you'll think it's weird. The KFUO day sponsors that were mentioned during the break earlier, Kathy and Dan Shaner have an anniversary today. Kathy is my cousin. And the other family that's supporting the KFUO today, the Pontivuses, that's Nancy, Kathy's sister. So I just heard that
1: small,
0: on the
1: small Lutheran the world.
0: And I'm saying, yeah, but see, these are trained Lutheran teachers and served for a number of years in different places, now both retired, obviously. And in so doing, they carried out that role that we talked about earlier. And so when they go somewhere, when you and I go somewhere, and it's if we're a new pastor in a new place, the first thing we're always told is take a couple months / year to get to know what's going on before you come out with, I'm going to change things and do it my way. But sometimes right. there are things we do have to change. And so the key is, how do you approach that? And what Stephen is doing is he's beginning with the word of God, and he's been doing miracles and wonders and powerful words, just like Jesus. So you see here, he's imitating Jesus directly, and the servant, it's enough for the servant to be like his master and the disciple to be like his teacher, and boom, Stephen's right there.
1: Well, he's imitating Jesus in multiple ways, as you're pointing out. They're lying against him because they can't counter the truth. They're making up false witnesses. They're dragging him before that same council who at some point is going to be like, we're sick of seeing these guys. Gamaliel is probably thinking, oh, okay, I'm starting to think this might be from God. But another thing to note, again, especially at this institution of the diaconate office here, you know, we're a pretty pastor-centric church body, just the way our sort of governance works. But like Philip Melanchthon, like Stephen, and so many in between, these faithful lay people taking the brunt. This isn't something where whether our office is one of hearer or one of speaker, we aren't just to outsource our faith to the pastors. This is something that I think demonstrates to us that we are all called to stand up for the truth, even if we should meet with such resistance like Stephen is.
0: Yeah, and this is again what Jesus says. You will be my witnesses, and Stephen's about to be a witness. I mean, the Greek word martyr is literally what the word witness becomes in English. But when we look at what you're just talking about, the lay people are the light of the world as well. The pastors aren't the light of the world. We're the shepherds under the good shepherd. And the whole flock, the whole people of God being built together, it's another place where that word growing steadily shows up in the context of the church being built up. It's steadily being built up, growing into a living body of living stones. I mean, you know, that concept, it's not just the pastors who are part of the building. It's all the people of God. And so we have this clear understanding that each of us has a calling and a role. We don't all have the same one. And if that were the case, you know, the whole body were an eye, you know, where would the hearing be, to quote Paul? So to recognize that multiple members are needed for us to do what we're doing together. And bluntly, there are people far better gifted to do certain things the church needs done than the people who are called as pastors. That doesn't mean some pastors can't do it. It means other people can do it, and the pastor can devote time to prayer and the Word of God. And I think this understanding, as I regularly say this in my announcements and sharing with congregations I serve, we're all in this together. It's not like, you know, it's not like it's my church. It's never been my church. It's always been Jesus' church. I'm the pastor. But it's not my church.
1: I had a young man come to my door, knock, knock, knock. He rang the doorbell too because he had accidentally broke our fence. I think I shared this on the air, but it was so cute because he opened the door. He's very upset, very nervous. And he looks at me and he goes, are you the one who owns the church? Yeah. And I said, no, brother, but I work for him. What can I do for you? But, you know, that's that idea is that, you know, you think, okay, the pastor's here. He's going to do everything. He's in charge of everything. I like the term overseer because while it does carry authority, I think it also emphasizes the responsibility that's there.
0: Yeah.
1: And overseeing is best done with many eyes. And I think that's what's great about this. Now, taking back another step, though, of course, they accuse him of trying to destroy the temple. They've been trading on that since Jesus said he was going to raise himself in 3 days. They're harping on that. But Pastor, then they say they're going to change the customs that Moses delivered to us. Even in our day and age, I feel like people are much more fervent about defending tradition and custom than they are even the word of God. And I see that here too. But of all ironies, great irony of ironies, when they looked at Stephen, now I think this is how I take it, his face was augmented in such a way that it was different. You know, Luke tells us it looked like an angel, but I'm thinking here they are accusing him of changing the customs of Moses. They look over and he looks just like Moses did when he encountered God.
0: Yeah. And I think this is the key thought. He is a messenger of truth. And once you look at him, you can't deny that. And it's like when Moses came down off the mountain, the people said, cover your face, you're terrifying us. And now suddenly, well, it's like with Lazarus in John 11. You know, what's the plan when Lazarus is raised from the dead? Well, they hear about it, and they hear Jesus raised him, and now they want to kill Jesus, but they also want to kill Lazarus and destroy the evidence. What they're looking at here is somebody who can't be left alone standing in their presence without the constant reminder that that's the way his face looked when he said this stuff. And, you know, because we weren't physically there, it's easy to overlook the fact that if you want to be convinced you're right, you have to remove the constant evidence that you were wrong. And that's part of what's going on here. And Satan, of course, is at work trying to destroy the truth by having us hang on to tradition. There's nothing wrong with tradition. And there's nothing wrong with practice. We have habits, we have traditions, we have rituals. And those are three different things, and they have three different functions. Habits, you know, they just happen. Traditions, well, they came for a reason, and maybe they do something. Rituals are intended to communicate something directly. Our traditions will do that sometimes without us realizing what we're communicating. And so it's important to understand the difference between a ritual and a tradition. Mm-hmm. And traditions are not negative in and of themselves, although they can be. But when you're planning a ritual, you better make sure you do it right. And so what these people are looking at is, the rituals and rites they've grown up with are now obviously going to be removed. And the fact that many of the priests believe means there's also this context within the priesthood of a bunch of these guys are leaving. What's going on? And that's an undercurrent that's in the story, but not identified except by the fact that many of the priests came under hearing of the word of God and followed it. So I think there's some of that going on here too. And the high priest maybe is a little bit concerned that he's losing a bunch of his working staff. And these guys are going to be part of the
1: army. Yeah. By the way, I love that thought, though. I just want to interject. I love that thought because it's like the high priest, you know, you always think about them defending Moses, defending what they believe to be true, defending the temple. But I'm thinking, yeah, maybe this guy can't even fill out the schedule for next week. He's like, you know, I've been trying to get these guys to come to work. They all keep leaving and believing in Jesus. Well, the high priest actually is going to speak up now just a little bit. They've levied these accusations against Stephen, right? He's blaspheming Moses. He's talking about this Jesus guy, and we already told him not to do that. They're going to tear down everything we've built. And the high priest in chapter 7, verse 1, the high priest says, are these things so? So he just asks Stephen, you know, is this true? Guilty or not guilty? And Stephen said, brothers and fathers, hear me. The God of glory appeared to our father Abraham when he was in Mesopotamia, before he lived in Haran. And he said to him, go out from your land and from your kindred and go into the land that I will show you. Well, then he went out from the land of the Chaldeans and lived in Haran. And after his father died, God removed him from there into this land in which you are now living. Yet he gave him no inheritance in it, not even a foot's length, but promised to give it to him as a possession and to his offspring after him, though he had no child. And God spoke to this effect, that his offspring would be sojourners in a land belonging to others who would enslave them and afflict them 400 years. But I will judge the nation that they serve, said God. And after that, they shall come out and worship me in this place. And he gave him the covenant of circumcision. And so Abraham became the father of Isaac and circumcised him on the eighth day. And Isaac became the father of Jacob and Jacob of the 12 patriarchs. And the patriarchs, jealous of Joseph, sold him into Egypt, but God was with him and rescued him out of all of his afflictions and gave him favor and wisdom before Pharaoh, king of Egypt, who made him ruler over Egypt and over all of his household. Well, now there came a famine through all of Egypt and Canaan and a great affliction, and our fathers could find no food. But when Jacob heard that there was grain in Egypt, he sent out our fathers on their first visit. And on the second visit, Joseph made himself known to his brothers, and Joseph's family became known to Pharaoh. And Joseph sent and summoned Jacob and his father and all of his kindred, 75 persons in all. And Jacob went down into Egypt, and he died, he and our fathers. And they were carried back to Shechem and laid in a tomb that Abraham bought for a sum of silver from the sons of Hamor in Shechem. But the time of the promise drew near. When God had granted to Abraham, the people increased and multiplied in Egypt until there arose over Egypt another king who did not know Joseph. He dealt shrewdly with our race and forced our fathers to expose their infants so that they would not be kept alive. At this time, Moses was born. He was beautiful in God's sight. And he was brought up for 3 months in his father's house. But when he was exposed, Pharaoh's daughter adopted him and brought him up as her own son. And Moses was instructed in all the wisdom of the Egyptians and was mighty in his words and deeds. When he was 40 years old, it came to his heart to visit his brothers, the children of Israel, and seeing one of them being wronged, he defended the oppressed man and avenged him by striking down the Egyptian. He supposed that his brothers would understand that God was giving them salvation by his hand, but they did not understand. And on the following day, he appeared to them as they were quarreling and tried to reconcile them, saying, "Men, you are brothers. Why do you wrong each other?" But the man who was wronging his neighbor thrust him aside and said, "Who made you a ruler and a judge over us? Do you want me to kill you as you killed the Egyptian yesterday?" And at this retort, Moses fled and became an exile in the land of Midian, where he became the father of two sons. All right, Pastor, I'm going to pause there right in his spiel, his speech, his proclamation here. These guys are probably thinking, because we've gone a little beyond even what we're going to cover, these guys are probably thinking, yeah, we know all this. Why is he proclaiming it like this? Why repeat the Torah, essentially?
0: Sure. Well, what he is doing is he's answering the accusation that he has come to destroy these things. This is where he starts. He starts with God having started it on his own terms, calling a man who was not part of anything. His ancestors were apparently, near as we can tell, polytheists, worship multiple gods. But he called him out from that and then made a promise to him. He will have a possession of the land and it will be given to his as yet to be conceived offspring. And that verb there, you know, given to his offspring, passed on to them. The understanding that this is a promise for the future, not a promise for the moment.
1: Right.
0: And that all ties into, as I mentioned before, what Luke is doing here is he's having and he's recording what Stephen said by the power of the Holy Spirit. Some of it he may have had access to. Eyewitnesses were present who could have told him about it. The Holy Spirit directed him what to include one way or the other.
1: Right.
0: But he's basically saying, God raised up this guy in time of great need, and as the time of promise drew near, the judgment of the 10 plagues, and that they would come back to Cana to worship him. You will be brought back to the land of inheritance. This is all the typology of the people of God in the old covenant being completed in the new covenant. And that's partly where Stephen is going with this, I think. And as I look at the words he's using, what struck me as I was reading through this before is what he says about Joseph, and the 10 plagues, the circumcision, and his 10 jealous brothers sold him into slavery. Benjamin wasn't part of that, by the way. Then in this time where he's given rule over over Egypt, he had wisdom. And he is, in fact, described as just like Stephen, knowing things. God did great things through him during the time of famine. And what does God do? He raises up Moses. Moses, who was beautiful in God's sight, 3 months in his own home, Pharaoh's daughter claimed him as his own, took her to that house. He learned Egyptian wisdom. And what's the phrase? He was mighty in deed and word. What are we told about Stephen? He was doing great wonders and teaching the people, and nobody could refute what he said. Mighty in word and deed. So what Stephen may or may not be doing intentionally, the Holy Spirit's doing it one way or the other, is he's saying Stephen is much like Moses in standing in front of the people and telling them God's truth, even if they don't want to hear it, and he will be driven out because the people don't trust him. And what's going to happen to Stephen?
1: Mm-hmm.
0: Exactly the same thing. And as I said earlier, past his prologue, the typology in the Old Testament applied to the New Testament. Sometimes it's blatant and obvious, as it is with the marking of the doorposts for the last of the 10 plagues and the Passover lamb, the blood of the lamb covering the sin of the people. Christ, you know, his blood cleanses us of all sin. That comparison there. What's less common is what we encounter with the prophets and then the apostles in the New Testament. But the apostles often go through exactly the same kind of treatment the apostles got because they bring the same message, and Satan doesn't want the message shared, so he raises up opponents. And that happens in our day, too. You know, I think about things going on in world politics, but also in our own country, in our own cultural situation, where people just constantly attack the truth, as Paul puts it, seek people who will teach their itching ears and tell them what they want to hear rather than God's truth. And we're called to simply stand for the truth and attack the lie, but not attack the person. And boy, it's so easy to attack the person because they're being so offensive to us. And that's just what's happening with Stephen. He's being offensive to them, so they attack him. You and I are called to stand up for the truth, but to remember it's God's truth. And he says, vengeance is mine, I will repay. We don't have to get even with anybody. We don't even have to knock people down. We just stand up with the truth and let the Holy Spirit do the work. And that's what Stephen is doing here. And God used Moses in a slightly different way, but he did the same thing. He brought the truth to the people of God. He brought the truth to Pharaoh, who didn't want to hear it. And God, through the word of truth, rescues his people. And he'll still do it today for you and me, just like he has for the past, 6,000 years or so.
1: That's right. Well, and, you know, it's interesting that Stephen begins with Abraham, not surprising, but interesting that he begins with Abraham before his faith. That is, he begins with him in Mesopotamia. I wonder, Pastor, if part of the reason that he's laying out this whole salvation history is not only, of course, to proclaim the truth and show his bona fides, but he's kind of turning it around on them. They have become, temple idolaters. Let's call it that, right? They, mm-hmm. The temple, the works of Moses, even the good things of God, they've turned into an idol. And so beginning in Mesopotamia, beginning before Haran, beginning before there was even a promised land, much less a temple or a tabernacle, he's saying God's at work over the centuries. So I think I think one takeaway for us, too, is to show that while God's promises and word does not change or fail, he's in it for the long haul. And we might grow impatient with God's planning, but it began long before a temple was even thought of. And so to fight for the bricks and the stones and the rocks and the rules, when all of those things have been fulfilled in the Messiah who you were supposed to be waiting for, is just downright foolish. And I see that as part of his opening salvo here.
0: Yeah, and I think it ties directly to what years ago Dr. Ed Westcott referred to as the practical shift in the outreach of God's people. In the Old Testament, the Old Covenant, it was centripetal, as in draw people to the center, come to Jerusalem 3 times a year, go to the festivals in Jerusalem, go to Jerusalem. There's only one temple, only one place God's caused his name to dwell, Mount Zion. There it is. Go to that place until Jesus comes, dies, rises again, and fulfills the first covenant. And then what we have is what we call centripetal. And notice that all of these Greek-speaking people who accused Stephen come from places outside of Israel. And now those come into Jerusalem, centripetal, accuse the truth, and now what God's going to do is he's going to take Peter and he's going to take Paul and he's going to send them out to the Gentiles. And so this transitional phrase that starts with the word of the Lord increases. Stephen is the hinge on which now suddenly they go away from Jerusalem as the center to where the apostles are sent into the Gentile communities. And it starts with those communities that opposed Stephen that Paul and Peter go to.
1: What a beautiful way to end it. It's not about dragging everybody to the one place, but rather to go out and find them wherever they are, just like God, right? He shows up in the most surprising of places, the unlikeliest places to save his people. Pastor Stephen Tice of St. John Lutheran Church in Pocahontas, Missouri, thank you so much for helping us open up this chapter today. A joy to have you. We'll finish it tomorrow, folks. We'll finish out the rest of chapter, looks like six here. So thank you so much, Pastor, for being with us.
0: Thank you. It was a joy to be with you today, and I appreciate the opportunity to share and dig into the Word of God with you.
1: Awesome. Thank you. Folks, until tomorrow, may God's peace and blessings be with you all. As we pray, Father, keep us in thy strong word.

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2: 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Make a joyful noise to the Lord, all the earth. Serve the Lord with gladness. 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Know that the Lord, he is God. It is he who made us, and we are his. 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
1: Welcome back. Happy Friday. This is KFUO. Christ for you, anytime, anywhere. We have more sacred music for you. There's the Holy Trinity Bach Orchestra with We All Believe in One True God.

Atlanta Symphony Orchestra with Overture. This is KFUO, Christ for You, since 1924. We're listening to sacred music. Here is Aaron Garber from Concordia Publishing House. Teach me, O Lord.

Paul Mons on the organ. Soul, adorn yourself with gladness. This is your source for faithful Bible teaching, worship services, and sacred music to support you in your daily vocations. Here is Concordia University Chicago. Christ sits at God's right hand. You're listening to KFUO.

0: Lord God, we sing your praise. That was the Te Deum by the Concordia Publishing House. This is KFUO, Christ for you, anytime, anywhere. My name is Jordan Harms. Happy Friday. Thanks for joining me. We have more sacred music coming up.
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11: I, the Lord your God, am a jealous God, punishing the children for the sin of the fathers to the third and fourth generation of those who hate me, but showing love to 1,000 generations of those who love me and keep my commandments.
12: I believe in God, the Father Almighty, maker of heaven and earth, and in Jesus Christ, his only Son, our Lord,
13: who was conceived by the Holy Spirit, born of the Virgin Mary,
10: suffered under Pontius Pilate, was crucified, died, and was buried.
14: He descended into hell. The third day he rose again from the dead.
3: He ascended into heaven and sits at the right hand of God the Father Almighty.
9: From thence he will come to judge the living and the dead.
5: I believe in the Holy Spirit and the Holy Christian Church,
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9: the resurrection of the body, and the life everlasting. Amen.
15: Our Father, who art in heaven,
16: hallowed be thy name. Thy kingdom come, thy will be done, on earth as it is in heaven.
9: Give us this day our daily bread,
14: and forgive us our trespasses, as we forgive those who trespass against us.
15: And lead us not into temptation, but deliver us from evil.
9: For thine is the kingdom and the power and the glory forever and ever. Amen.
16: Amen.
10: Amen.
9: Amen.
4: Amen. Amen.

0: Christ is risen. Tell the next generation. This is the theme of the Lutheran Church Missouri Synod's upcoming national offering, which will kick off at this summer's convention in Phoenix. It is based on Psalm 78, verse 4. We will not hide them from their children, but tell to the coming generation the glorious deeds of the Lord and his might and the wonders that he has done. Gifts to the national offering will directly benefit ongoing domestic work carried out at the local level by LCMS congregations, districts, and others, and supported by LCMS family, youth, campus, and school ministry. 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
3: A happy Friday to all of you, brothers and sisters. It is the 26th of June in the year of our Lord 2026, and we have some more sacred music for you here on listener-supported KFUO Radio, the broadcast ministry of the Lutheran Church Missouri Synod. I'm your host, Reverend Doug Gribenaugh, and it's great to have you with me today. This is another commemoration in the life of the Church. You see, on the 26th of June each year, we give thanks for and remember the prophet Jeremiah. Now, he was active as God's prophet to the southern kingdom of Judah from around 627 to 582 BC. As a prophet, he predicted, then witnessed and lived through the Babylonian siege and eventual destruction of Jerusalem that took place in 587 BC. In his preaching, he often used symbols, such as an almond rod and a boiling pot. This in Jeremiah chapter 1. He used wine and jars in Jeremiah chapter 13, and a potter at work. This in Jeremiah chapter 18. His entire prophetic ministry was a sermon, communicating through word and deed God's anger toward his rebellious people. Jeremiah suffered repeated rejection and persecution by his countrymen, and as far as can be known, Jeremiah died in Egypt, having been taken there forcibly. He is remembered and honored for fearlessly calling God's people to repentance. And so we'll begin today with the collect for this day, the commemoration of the prophet Jeremiah. And let us pray. Lord God, Heavenly Father, through the prophet Jeremiah, you continue the prophetic pattern of teaching your people the true faith and demonstrating through miracles your presence in creation to heal it of its brokenness. Grant that your church may see in your Son, our Lord Jesus Christ, the final end times prophet, whose teaching and miracles continue in your church through the healing medicine of the gospel and the sacraments. Through the same Jesus Christ, our Lord, who lives and reigns with you and the Holy Spirit, one God, now and forever. Amen. We'll begin then with a hymn of this end-time prophet, our Lord Jesus Christ. Words by Stephen Starkey and found in your Lutheran service book, hymn 362. Our friends at Concordia Publishing House with O Sing of Christ.

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1: What you confess matters. It matters because salvation is at stake. Jesus says, I am the way, the truth, and the life. No one comes to the Father except through me. There is truth in Christ alone, and we want that truth known. This is Pastor Brady Finner, host of Concord Matters here on KFUO. 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
2: 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And now, here's our Creation Moment's host, Ian Taylor.
3: The familiar little insect, known as the water boatman, is a marvel of engineering design. About an inch long, it swims on its back on the surface of the pond using two of its legs that are extra long and have little paddles on the end, just like the oars of a boat. Anyone who has tried swimming on his back knows how difficult it is to see where he is going, but not the water boatman. His eyes are especially placed for perfect sight while swimming on his back. As I mentioned, the boatman is an insect, so of course it does not have gills like a fish, yet he spends a lot of his time underwater. How does he do this? Well, his creator gave him the ability to breathe through his tail, that he sticks out of the water just like a snorkel tube. 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Those tiny hairs also tell the boatman whether a nearby movement in the water is something that would threaten him or something that might be good for lunch. 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

Music by Gary Prim, the hymn tune known as Sparrow, used often with the hymn His Eye Is on the Sparrow. Next, we turn to the University of Texas Chamber Singers with a lovely hymn by Joachim Neander, who lived from the year of our Lord 1650 to 1680. All my hope on God is founded.

0: That was the Children's Choir of the Good Shepherd Institute with stanzas 1 and 2 of hymn 728 in the Lutheran Service Book, How Firm a Foundation. 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
0: We turn now to our friends at Concordia Publishing House with a hymnic paraphrase of God's Word in Psalm 130, penned by Martin Luther. It's found in your Lutheran service book, hymn 607. From depths of woe, I cry to thee.

0: singing from the hymnal Lutheran Worship. That was the Children's Choir of St. Paul's Lutheran Church with For Me to Live is Jesus, to Die is Gain for Me, stanzas 1 and 6. In Lutheran Worship, it is hymn 267.
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0: Taking us up to the top of the hour will be our friends at Concordia University Chicago with a setting for a wind symphony and chorus of the hymn, For All the Saints. 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
1: We have yet another hour of sacred music together this afternoon. Thank you, brothers and sisters, for tuning into KFUO Radio and joining me, Reverend Doug Gribenaugh, for an hour more now of God's Word Set Song. But before we get back to the music journey, we'll lift our voices together, confessing aloud for the world to hear the words of our faith in the Apostles' Creed. And we say, I believe in God, the Father Almighty, maker of heaven and earth, and in Jesus Christ, his only Son, our Lord, who was conceived by the Holy Spirit, born of the Virgin Mary, suffered under Pontius Pilate, was crucified, died, and was buried. He descended into hell. The third day he rose again from the dead. He ascended into heaven and sits at the right hand of God the Father Almighty. From thence he will come to judge the living and the dead. I believe in the Holy Spirit, the Holy Christian Church, the communion of saints, the forgiveness of sins, the resurrection of the body, and the life everlasting. Amen. Our next hymn is performed by the Augustana Choir and found in our Lutheran service book as hymn 878. Abide with me.

0: Creator Spirit, Heavenly Dove, sung today by the National Lutheran Choir. The hymn is found in Lutheran Worship. In that hymnal, it is hymn 156.
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5: 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Right now, I am chilling on KFUO Radio. 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
0: We'll turn now to the musicians of Hearts on Strings, treating us to the hymn melody, Faithfulness, used with hymn 809 in our Lutheran service book, Great is Thy Faithfulness.

That was the National Christian Choir with He Leadeth Me, a hymn inspired in part by God's Word in Psalm 23, penned by Joseph Gilmore in the year of our Lord, 1862. Next, we turn to the Cambridge Singers with a lovely piece written by John Rutter in the year of our Lord, 1987. What sweeter music can we bring?

God so loved the world, sung today by the National Lutheran Choir, drawing upon that wonderful gospel from the Gospel of St. John in chapter 3, verse 16. And brothers and sisters, if you'd like to make a gift to support this ministry of proclamation, to help us as we proclaim Christ for you anytime,

0: The Atlanta Symphony Orchestra, featuring the voice of Thomas Hampson, with a selection from the Elijah Oratorio by Felix Mendelssohn, the 37th movement, drawing upon God's word in Isaiah 54, verse 10, "For the mountains shall depart."
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0: 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"Let us with a gladsome mind praise the Lord, for he is kind."

0: We praise you, O God, sung today by the St. Olaf Choir. 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
0: We have come to that time where we need to part ways. It is Friday afternoon, brothers and sisters, and so before we get to our hymn for parting, I want to leave you with a word of encouragement from Pastor Gribbenaw to you to make your way to church this Sunday, because it is the best place to be this side of glory, gathered with your brothers and sisters in Christ, the family of God in that place, gathered around the Word and the sacraments, the wonderful, amazing gifts that God gives to us. So make every effort you possibly can and be in church this Sunday. I know the new man within will rejoice. But if it is a physical impossibility for you, if you truly cannot go, then please call your pastor. Ask him to come to you. Ask him to bring the gifts of God for the people of God to you in your place, because he'd love to do it. And it's a wonderful way to be nourished in body and in soul. I also want to let you know that I'm taking a little vacation time, and so for the next 2 weeks, so next week and the week after, we'll have some guest hosts for these music hours. But I know they'll do a wonderful job and treat you to some wonderful music, and then I'll be back just a couple weeks from now to have more of God's Word set to song with me. It's a part of the day I really look forward to. And so I will miss you all, but I will see you in just a wee bit. Until then, brothers and sisters, we'll end our time today, as we always do, with the Lord's Prayer. And let us pray. Our Father, who art in heaven, hallowed be thy name. Thy kingdom come, thy will be done, on earth as it is in heaven. Give us this day our daily bread, and forgive us our trespasses, as we forgive those who trespass against us. And lead us not into temptation, but deliver us from evil. For thine is the kingdom, and the power, and the glory, forever and ever. Amen. Our hymn for parting this Friday afternoon is, well, as always, God's Word in Psalm 122. I was glad when they said to me, "Let us go to the house of the Lord." Sung today by the choir of St. John's, Laura, Ontario, Canada. And brothers and sisters, until we speak again, the Lord bless you and keep you. The Lord make his face shine upon you and be gracious unto you. The Lord lift up his countenance upon you and give you peace. Have a wonderful weekend, a wonderful Lord's Day. Enjoy the time with my fellow coworkers here at KFUO with great music. And I'll see you in about 2 weeks. Okay? Bye-bye.

0: Romans 8:1-4. There is therefore now no condemnation for those who are in Christ Jesus. For the law of the Spirit of life has set you free in Christ Jesus from the law of sin and death. For God has done what the law, weakened by flesh, could not do. By sending his own Son in the likeness of sinful flesh and for sin, he condemned sin in the flesh, in order that the righteous requirement of the law might be fulfilled in us, who walk not according to the flesh, but according to the Spirit.
1: Christ is risen. Tell the next generation. This is the theme of the Lutheran Church Missouri Synod's upcoming national offering, which will kick off at this summer's convention in Phoenix. It is based on Psalm 78, verse 4. We will not hide them from their children, but tell to the coming generation the glorious deeds of the Lord and his might and the wonders that he has done. Gifts to the national offering will directly benefit ongoing domestic work carried out at the local level by LCMS congregations, districts, and others, and supported by LCMS family, youth, campus, and school ministry. 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
3: Thank you for allowing me to witness to my son. I play oratio for him, and he hears music, but the most important thing is he hears scripture. And I thank you. May he know Jesus.
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9: Pro-Life incumbents have done very well since Dobbs. Not one pro-life incumbent has lost a statewide race.
10: Margaret Thatcher very famously said, socialism works great until you run out of other people's money. In the Islamic system, the system works great until you run out of the infidel's money.
11: I love this quotation from Luther. He says, spare me from a church in which there are no sinners. The essential character of being a Christian is to be a redeemed sinner.
12: If we are Christians and we suffer, is that so unbelievable that we should bear a splinter of Jesus' cross after he has done so much as a perfect one?
13: Hospice nurses, driving around from patient to patient, love listening to Issues, Etc.
14: Over its long history, the discipline of psychiatry, by whatever name it has gone, has racked up sometimes a deserved reputation for, quackery. And sometimes an undeserved reputation for the treatments that it experimented with and tried to various results. Greetings and welcome to Issues, Etc. I'm Todd Wilkin. Thanks for tuning us in live on this Friday afternoon, June the 26th. We're going to be talking with Dr. John Flo, a board-certified psychiatrist. It'll be part two of our series with him on Christianity and psychiatry. We'll review the movie Disclosure Day with Pastor Ted Geese, and Dr. Arthur Just will join us for the beginning of a series with him on a life lived on the road to Emmaus. Before we introduce our first guest, let me remind you about the Ephatha Lutheran Mission Society. Ephatha is the only recognized service organization in the Lutheran Church Missouri Synod devoted exclusively to bringing the gospel message of Jesus' love and saving grace to the deaf and hard of hearing. The Ephatha Lutheran Mission Society provides free, no cost, no obligation support for those in need. Find out how to support their work at elms-def.org, elms-def.org. Dr. John Flo is a board-certified psychiatrist practicing in Missouri, a layman in the Lutheran Church Missouri Synod, and son of an LCMS pastor. Dr. Flo, welcome back.
6: I'm happy to be here. Thank you very much for having me back.
14: Can you briefly summarize the history of psychiatric treatments?
6: Yes, absolutely. So, yeah, as we were talking about last time, I'd really like to review this because I think some of the historical context will help provide some insight into how these treatments were developed and hopefully destigmatize some of the psychiatric treatments we still have available. And just as a disclaimer, I'm certainly not trying to support or justify all the decisions that were made. The history of psychiatry, like any other history, is mixed for sure. But I don't know, I just find the history very fascinating and also encouraging for the future direction of psychiatry. So to begin, psychiatry, like other areas of medicine, has an ancient history going all the way back to Hippocrates. And since that time, there's been several big paradigm shifts in how we view psychiatric illness and the different treatments that are available. So with Hippocrates, the main innovation or the main change was this movement from looking to supernatural explanations for symptoms and trying to find naturalistic explanations. And even back then, they were describing things like melancholia, which probably is most similar to depression nowadays, phrenitis, which was similar to delirium, epilepsy, mania, things like that. So a lot of these symptoms, like I said, they go way back. They're ancient. They're not new innovations. But the treatments available were very, from today's standards, we would consider them pretty basic. You know, they were lifestyle interventions like nutrition, sleep, exercise. Fasting was a big tool that was used, even for controlling seizures, which is, interestingly, something we've returned to use for seizures nowadays, as well as some mental health illnesses as well, which we'll kind of circle back to. But either way, the idea was to use these sort of interventions to balance out the humors of the body, which, you know, blood and phlegm, yellow bile, black bile, these sorts of ideas. That was kind of the paradigm of thought that they were working with. This went on for not only decades and centuries, but for millennia. There were no major innovations for many millennia, actually. And so even by the time we get to the Reformation, they're still making references back to Hippocrates and Galen, and even this character that I recently have learned about called Constantinus Africanus. Forgive me if I'm mispronouncing that, but I came across that person through this book that I'm making my way through right now called Of Good Comfort, Martin Luther's Letters to the Depressed and Their Significance for Pastoral Care Today by Dr. Peach. A very fascinating book. I'd recommend it for anybody who's interested in this area. But the big point here is that the ideas that were laid down by Hippocrates were really maintained for millennia without any, from what I can tell, any major innovation. The next big paradigm shift or the big change really doesn't happen until the Enlightenment period, when there were some big changes in how we went about understanding illness and developing the scientific method, really relying on human reason, the development of like individual rights, and the idea of, you know, madness being rooted in the brain rather than these humors, and more understanding about what the brain is and distinguishing it from the mind. So a lot of like intellectual changes occurring during this time, and a rising concern for this population of people with severe mental illness. There's a great quote from a book, A History of Psychiatry by Edward Shorter, that I like to share because I think it gives a good picture of what psychiatric treatment looked like apart from those lifestyle interventions and things like purging and bloodletting and things like that to balance out the humors. Apart from that, people were still suffering and they had very treatment-resistant symptoms, and there were not many good options for these folks. And so they started becoming cared for by families and communities and put into institutions, you know, oftentimes just to control their behavior or just to, for custodial care, just to care for them and take care of their basic needs. But it was not a very comfortable or good existence. And so this quote is actually from a member of the Irish House of Commons in the early 1800s. And then I'll just quote him here. He says, "There's nothing so shocking as madness in the cabin of an Irish peasant. When a strong man or woman gets the complaint, the only way they have to manage is by making a hole in the floor of a cabin with a crib over it to prevent his getting up. This hole is about 5 feet deep, and they give this wretched being his food there, and there he generally dies." So, as you can see, very grim, very limited resources and tools available to help these folks. So, and in response to that, during this Enlightenment period, the idea was developed that basically if we treat people with respect, give them a clean environment, give them work to do, hobbies, relaxation, all these things, we treat them well, treat them like humans, they will get better. And this was called moral treatment. They implemented these ideas in the institutions, in the asylums. And from what I can tell, you know, when it's on a smaller scale, these work pretty well. You know, you take people in, you treat them well, and many people do function better in that structured environment. Unfortunately, over the next couple hundred years, you know, these asylums started becoming like a catch-all for all sorts of problems, not just the severest cases. And so people were placed in there for intellectual disability and substance use issues and social issues, and as well as all the mental health illnesses that people were suffering from. And then the general trend is that they just became overcrowded and underfunded, and basically, you know, there was more coercion used and restraints, and they developed into the negative institutions that we kind of think of them today, unfortunately. But that was also partly because there were not many other options. So we were just really desperate for any sort of alternatives that could be used. So that went on for some time, and it wasn't until later in the 1800s and early 1900s that there was another change. Interestingly, in 1856, two very influential people were born. One was Emil Kreppling, and the other one was Sigmund Freud. And while many people are familiar with Sigmund Freud and how he influenced the field with psychoanalysis and talk therapy, investigating the unconscious mind and personality development and all these things, alongside him was Emil Kreppling, who was also changing the field and really laying the foundations of biological psychiatry. So one of his main contributions, the things that he was noticing, was that there are two big groups of people with mental illness. Those who had slow deteriorating symptoms that often included cognitive deficits and psychosis, kind of what we would think of as schizophrenia or dementias today. And the other group had more of a cyclical disorder, where they would go between depression and mania, and they would cycle through these different mood states. And so that really started to raise awareness that there may be something different about the brain function for these two different groups of people. And so even those observations were being made, there were no real treatments to target those two different separate groups of people. So in the early 1900s, in kind of what we consider to be modern psychiatry and psychotherapy being developed, really the main tool, in addition to the asylums, was psychoanalysis, psychotherapy. It wasn't really until that first couple decades of the 1900s that we started to get any other sorts of treatments. And here, during this time period, is when we get to some of these more controversial, kind of brutal therapies that when people are very skeptical of psychiatry, they point to them and say, how could you consider doing something like that? And again, I'm not trying to justify every decision that was made, but I think it's interesting, you know, as we're learning more about the brain during this time period, you know, they're identifying the actual neuron in the late 1800s, Brodmann's areas in the different parts of the cortex, and their different roles in movement and sensory function are being developed in the early 1900s. So we're learning more about brain function. And also there's increasing just things being noticed in the population. For example, some of your listeners might be familiar with the story of Phineas Gage, who was an American railroad worker who had a prefrontal lobe injury. And this changed his personality and caused a lot of people to wonder, well, what's going on here? How is the frontal lobe, the front part of the brain, influencing and participating in personality and behavior? So with that kind of history and then increasing knowledge about different brain regions and their function, there's the increasing interest in targeting specific brain regions and doing certain things to the brain directly to try to improve mental health symptoms. So during the early 1900s, one of the first that was used was this idea of fever therapy. And this was developed because practitioners were noticing that patients with neurosyphilis would have some improvement in symptoms after they had a high fever for whatever reason. So they ran with that idea, and they said, well, what if we give patients with neurosyphilis malaria? And then when they have that high fever, that'll prevent the neurosyphilis from developing. And then we can treat the malaria later with appropriate treatment. Well, this actually worked for some people. And interestingly, this was the first psychiatric treatment that received a Nobel Prize. So clearly had some merit to it, although we would look back on that and say, wow, it's a pretty brutal treatment there. Another example would be the prefrontal lobotomies and leucotomies that were developed in the 1930s. Again, very brutal and something that we don't do today anymore, of course. But at that time, they're thinking, well, maybe mental illness was rooted in these pathways in the brain that are fixed and problematic. An idea that we actually now see a lot of merit with, and we're actually working with that with neuro treatments. But back then, they had the similar idea, and they thought, well, what if we disrupt those pathways and we can maybe improve some of these symptoms? And then they did some animal studies, and they found that if they separate or disconnect the frontal part of the brain from the deeper regions of the brain, there was a change in the ingression and the behavior of these animals. So again, they ran with that idea, and they started to access the brain by, you know, drilling holes in the skull and accessing the tissue and disrupting some of those connections. And they had enough success that warranted them continuing that for some time, and they actually got a Nobel Prize for that work as well. So even though that is no longer in use, you know, it is something that they showed to be somewhat helpful for some things, like aggression or anxiety. But of course, it caused all the other problems, like personality changes and apathy and a decreased cognition, executive function, all those problems. So either way, we have this development of these somatic treatments, the kind of treatments of the brain directly. And the final one that I want to review during that time that was developed is convulsive therapy. I mentioned last time that electroconvulsive therapy really has a bad rap, in my opinion, from just commercial, the way that it's presented in media and in movies, like One Flew Over the Cuckoo's Nest. But the history is, I think, quite interesting, and it remains one of the most important and effective treatments in psychiatry today. So the way that that treatment got established was in the 1930s, practitioners were noticing that schizophrenia or psychosis and epilepsy rarely occur in the same person. At least that was the observation they were making at the time. And so the idea was that if we could induce a seizure, that maybe psychosis would improve. And so initially, there was a practitioner named Meduna who was using camphor and chemicals to induce seizure, and had enough success to kind of promote this idea, and it was refined and improved upon by some Italian psychiatrists, neurologist Cerletti and Bini. And they used electricity, which was being harnessed around that time in the early 1900s. And they were able to improve upon the earlier work. And since then, we've just gotten more and more refined with the treatment. So how it was portrayed, how ECT is portrayed in One Flew Over the Cuckoo's Nest, is totally wrong. First of all, in that story, you know, the character who received ECT didn't even have an appropriate mental disorder that ECT would be effective for. It seemed like he had some personality disorder, maybe, or some sort of criminal behavior, a pattern of behavior, but that's not a reason to give someone ECT, and certainly not against their will. So really, that was more of an assault on him and a violation of his civil rights than an appropriate psychiatric treatment. Nowadays, ECT is, like I said, one of the most effective treatments for example, psychotic depression. The remission rates are close to 90%, and there's no, like, violent convulsions. You know, people are asleep, they're under sedation, or they're under anesthesia when they receive the treatment. It's very controlled. There's a brief seizure that's triggered with electricity, and it's all very well monitored by numerous doctors, nurses, and other support staff, and the patients come out of it, and it can be truly life-saving for the right group of people. That was all being developed in the early 1900s. So far we've got the asylums, the psychoanalysis, and now we have some actual brain treatments that were being developed. And that went on for several decades until about the 1940s and 50s, and around that time was the next big innovation. At that time, there were a few serendipitous discoveries that really just changed how we approach psychiatric treatment. So in the 1940s, there was a psychiatrist named John Cade in Australia, I believe, who was studying bipolar disorder and he had this idea that it was linked to gout somehow and uric acid. So he's experimenting with that in animals. And he was using different solvents to make uric acid more soluble, and so it could be administered to these guinea pigs. And he found out that whenever he used lithium as a solvent, that it was actually having a nice effect on the behavior and the symptoms that he was studying in these animals. And so then he switched his idea, and then the idea became, well, maybe lithium is the therapeutic agent here. And sure enough, that has become pretty much the gold standard treatment for euphoric mania. It remains one of the most effective treatments that we have today. Also in the 40s and 50s, then they were looking to develop other types of medicines and molecules for, like, surgical procedures, and including like antihistamines for sedation. And they stumbled into several compounds that seemed to also improve psychotic symptoms. And so that led to the development of chlorpromazine, which was the first antipsychotic. And then later, they were treating patients for tuberculosis with iproniazid, and they found out that their depression was getting better. So that led to the first antidepressants. And then from then on, it's a really big paradigm shift rooted on this idea of neuromodulatory chemicals. So thinking about dopamine and serotonin, norepinephrine, these sort of chemicals that we can introduce to the body through medicine, through pills and tablets, that can then change brain activity. And again, most of these were just kind of accidental discoveries that were identified as people were trying to solve other problems. But either way, the idea that we could treat people with medicine rather than causing tissue damage with these somatic symptoms, like the leucotomies and lobotomies, and as an alternative to talk therapy or psychoanalysis, totally changed everything. And during the 50s and 60s, when there's the kind of anti-establishment movement and deinstitutionalization, different movements socially and politically, that created additional pressure that, hey, we need to shut down these asylums that have become problematic. And now we have these medications that can treat people effectively. So there's so much optimism with these medications that, you know, and then we have this movement away from the institutions and into community treatment. And so from then on, pretty much until now, there's been just an expansion of medications. And to be honest, since then, not a whole lot of brand new innovative medicines have been developed. They've just been, you know, improvements, marginal improvements of prior agents, making them more tolerable, safer, and slightly more effective, I'd say, at least in some cases. Like with clozapine, for example, one of the most effective treatments we have is much better than some of the older antipsychotics for, you know, treatment-resistant psychosis. And now more recently, we're re-exploring psychedelics and including ketamine. And these are some of the newer kind of improvements in the realm of medications. So that's kind of still the primary treatment for most people when they pursue mental health treatment. But since then, there's also been some major innovations in neuromodulation. A lot of them were kind of brought into psychiatry from neurology. And like I said in our last discussion, that neurology and psychiatry have a shared history. And then there was like a split, you know, in the early 1900s and mostly in the 1900s when these treatments are being developed. But to me, it seems like we're kind of coming back. We're kind of a reconvergence of the fields. And kind of to lay out the history here, that basically the idea was that you could stimulate certain parts of the brain with an implanted device that would mimic a lesion. So remember, before, there were neurosurgeons and psychiatrists experimenting with causing lesions or damage to the brain to break up these problematic circuits, like the lobotomy and leucotomies. The idea here was that we could use an implanted device to cause a stimulation or to disrupt brain activity. So instead of causing brain damage, we would just interfere with the communication of these pathways. And so deep brain stimulation was being studied to pursue this end in the 60s, 70s, and 80s. And then they're using this, yeah, again, to replace brain lesions with something that would be more reversible and safer. So eventually it was improved and developed and shown to be effective for Parkinson's disease. And then later on, they were finding that they were having some improvements in depression and OCD in the patient population as well. So then it became further improved and targeted for OCD, and that was approved later, and that's being used since about 2009, and it's still currently being investigated and optimized for use in depression. Another neuromodulation technique that's been developed more recently was rooted in this idea that we could affect peripheral nerves, so outside the central nervous system, outside the brain and the spinal cord, and influence the activity of the central nervous system. So you start on the outside, the peripheral nerves, and then you go into the brain and try to affect these regions that are playing a role in cognition and mood issues. So one of the easy targets was the vagus nerve, which passes through the neck and had been studied for use in epilepsy. But as they were treating this patient population, they were also noticing that some of them reported improvements in their depression. So later that was, again, refined and studied and later approved for treatment-resistant depression. So another innovation. And then finally, I mentioned this last interview as well, but transcranial magnetic stimulation is a newer treatment that's being developed. And this is really kind of an innovative and a new approach to psychiatry, because whereas previous treatments were either accidental discoveries or came to us by surprise through neurology, this one, TMS, is kind of more of a targeted approach. It's more theory-based. And the reason for that is because we've had the advent of functional neuroimaging. So as we get a better picture of how the brain works, you know, in real time, and we start to link up different parts of the brain, these different circuits, and we start to identify, oh, this circuit's related to depression or anxiety, OCD, we can actually start to target specific circuits more directly, and TMS enables us to do that. So where it was previously used as a research tool to investigate cortical activity and the motor neurons and what parts of the brain are being used for different functions, now we can use that to target specific circuits that we've identified with functional neuroimaging that seem to be playing a role in things like depression. So this was investigated in the 80s, or developed in the 80s, 90s, and eventually was approved for use in depression in 2008. About 10 years later, it was approved for use in OCD. And then a couple years after that, it was actually approved for use in smoking cessation. And moving forward, of course, they're looking for ways to apply it to all sorts of other disorders as well. So one last note here about more modern treatments. Like I kind of alluded to earlier, there's been a resurgence of metabolic psychiatry. So the idea of how do we improve cellular health through nutrition, exercise, sleep, all these wellness activities to improve each individual cell so that the brain can function better? This has gained a lot of attention too recently because we found that fasting and diets that mimic fasting, like the ketogenic diet, for some people, it actually snaps them out of very treatment-resistant depression, psychosis, and bipolar symptoms. So there seems to be a very powerful signal there too, and that's a very ancient idea. So it's pretty cool. We've kind of moved from these ancient ideas involving lifestyle and nutrition. We've gone through all the stages of asylums and institutionalization, kind of accidental discoveries of medications, the development of somatic treatments and brain stimulation, and now we're kind of circling back to metabolic interventions as well. So I know that's a lot, but there's a long and interesting history that's there, and I'm very excited about the future direction. I think we're moving to a much more directed, theory-based, and personalized approach to mental health moving forward.
14: Dr. Flo, what are we going to discuss in part three next time?
6: Yeah, next time I'd like to talk more about the effectiveness of these treatments. Number one, are they effective or not? How effective are they? How do we even measure that? Then we can talk about the treatment course for people once they do choose to pursue some sort of treatment. What does that look like? And then just kind of a Christian view, a Lutheran view on when should just the average person consider even seeking treatment in the first place.
14: Dr. John Flo is a board-certified psychiatrist practicing in Missouri. He's a layman in the Lutheran Church Missouri Synod and son of an LCMS pastor. Dr. Flo, thank you.
6: Thank you.
14: When we come back, we will review the movie Disclosure Day with Pastor Ted Geese.

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3: 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Unfortunately, some are born deaf. Others lose it gradually. The end is the same, a world of silence. 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

0: Prince of Peace Lutheran, San Diego, California, St. John Lutheran, Algoma, Wisconsin, St. Paul Lutheran, Cedar, Michigan, Trinity Lutheran, Auburn, Nebraska, and Zion Lutheran, Gwinner, North Dakota. 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
0: That is a bit of the trailer from the movie Disclosure Day. It has as its director and writer Steven Spielberg, who has dozens of films under his belt, a lot of them science fiction. This one leans pretty heavily into the nexus of science fiction, aliens, and God. Welcome back to Issues Etc. I'm Todd Wilkin. Joining us to review the movie Disclosure Day, Pastor Ted Geese. He has a bachelor's degree in fine arts. He's pastor of Mount Olive Lutheran Church in Regina, Saskatchewan, Canada. And he teaches a course for Concordia Lutheran Theological Seminary called A Lutheran Approach to Art, Media, and Film. Ted, welcome back.
3: Thanks, Todd.
0: First of all, congratulations for being elected vice president of the Lutheran Church Canada. What does this vocation entail?
3: There's a couple things. It'll be a little different than what people have in the LCMS, let's say, or in different Lutheran church bodies around the world. But some of the features would be, we had some restructuring lately. So there is no, people might be familiar with the idea of like first, second, third vice presidents or like fifth vice president or whatever. There's only one. So this is the singular vice president for Lutheran Church Canada, working with the president of Lutheran Church Canada, who is going to be David Haberstock. He's the president-elect. We all begin our terms in actuality, I guess, September 1st. And the VP of Synod does things like he's on the PMC, which is the President's Ministry Council, with the regional pastors. There's three regional pastors. So along with the President of Synod, then all five of us are kind of together as a unit, and we deal with things kind of almost like a presidium. And then there's also the VP's role as he's on the executive for the board of directors of Synod. So that's another role that he plays. And then one thing he'll do is he'll be a part of the colloquy committee. And there may be some other stuff that comes up, some other committee related work as well. But those are the key things. And if there's something that the Synod president can't do or can't get to, they may be called upon to do that. The other thing is that this is a position that is done from the parish. So you don't actually leave the parish when you're the VP of Synod. So the vice president of Synod can do this anywhere within Canada, in a Lutheran Church Canada congregation. That's the, in a nutshell, answer to your question.
0: So let's turn to the film Disclosure Day. By my count, as either director, writer, or producer, Steven Spielberg has more than a dozen sci-fi movies under his belt, and just dozens of movies, period. As a sci-fi film, does he explore or break any new ground with Disclosure Day?
3: No, not really. This is not maybe the best of them. Yeah, you're right. He's done all sorts of things. I think people would know things like Close Encounters of the Third Kind from 1977. That was kind of like the big one where he starts getting into UFO kind of related stuff. People wouldn't maybe know about this, but he did do a, before he became an actual director, when he was still kind of getting rolling, he made a movie called Firelight, which is very similar to Close Encounters of the Third Kind. That's from 1964. It's kind of like more like a student kind of film kind of a thing. Then, of course, E.T. the Extraterrestrial from 1982, people would know. There is an element of AI, artificial intelligence, from 2001, which he kind of picked up the ball from Stanley Kubrick and ran with, that has things that are kind of

0: alien adjacent stuff, particularly the way it ends. And then War of the Worlds, he took a crack at that H.G. Wells story. He made that film in 2005. And then he also made this Indiana Jones film, Indiana Jones and the Kingdom of the Crystal Skull from 2008, where in the end, the crystal skull is an alien skull, or there's a bunch of them, etc. Anyways, that's a particularly goofy, kind of dippy Indiana Jones movie. The writer for that film, this David Cope, who's worked quite a bit with Steven Spielberg, he wrote the Indiana Jones and the Kingdom of the Crystal Skull film. He wrote the scripts for that and for War of the Worlds from 2005. Interestingly, he also did Jurassic Park's script from 1993, and not a Steven Spielberg film, but kind of maybe interesting for listeners to keep in mind. He also did the script for Angels and Demons from 2009, which was the follow-up to the Da Vinci Code film. So there's this guy, David Cope, has this kind of background with Steven Spielberg and dealing with alien related stuff and or faith related stuff in film. And, and he's also the writer of this film. So are they breaking new ground with this movie? No, not really. It's actually, I found it to be kind of tedious and kind of boring. I didn't find it to be, it's nice to hear the John Williams score in there and everything, but it just didn't feel as, I don't know, maybe I was in a bad mood, but I just sat there in the theater and I wasn't on the edge of my seat. It was kind of supposed to be this thriller. So I found it kind of, dull in some ways. It has its moments, but it's a little dull. And then on top of it, it's kind of lost the plot when it comes to just the idea of how technology and communications works, because this is a movie where literally the whole thing could have been 5 minutes. I don't know, doesn't require having this big chase or whatever, because they're trying to disclose information that's on kind of encrypted special thumb drives or whatever. And it's supposed to be this cybersecurity hacker / genius kind of guy who's going to get this information out there about aliens. This is a disclosure day. The disclosure part is about aliens and government interaction with aliens. And in the end, spoilers, guys, we're going to deal with spoilers. He uploads it to mainstream media television, and then it goes on live feeds all over the place. Todd, I can go for days without watching any news on the television. He does show people on their phones watching these things. But it's the weirdest thing. Why wouldn't this guy be uploading it to, I don't know, some Reddit or 4chan or X or, formerly Twitter or whatever. It doesn't make a lot of sense. So in some ways, I think that this means that it's directed at a particular age group of people, the people who are currently just still watching a lot of news, mainstream news, 24-hour news network stuff. There you go. We can carry on from there, but just some initial observations.
1: Take us through the plot, if you would.
0: So basically what you have is, it's kind of, although they don't do a really great, he doesn't do a really great job really setting this up exactly. You kind of, it breadcrumbed along the way, but it's set kind of on the back, the backdrop is, there's a looming World War III kind of a thing. And there's this hacker, Dr. Daniel Kellner, who is played by Josh O'Connor. And he is working for this company. It's called WarX, which, listen, that's kind of thinly veiled. It may as well be called SpaceX, but it's called WarX. And it's this company that's kind of a government contractor company working with this technology, this alien, retrieved alien technology. And he's been recruited into this company. He's discovered that they're doing all this. He feels very much that the world should know this information. He absconds with all of this information and with this one piece of kind of technology that they've got, this recovered technology. And then he goes on the run and is chased down by Colin Firth, who plays this character Noah Scanlon, who is kind of like the CEO or head of this War X company, and it's a little cat and mouse game along the way until he can finally upload it. Now, there, if you've watched the trailers for it, or if you've seen the film, you would know that there is a character named Margaret Fairchild, played by Emily Blunt, who's a meteorologist. She's like a weather anchor from Kansas City, Missouri. And she gets kind of embroiled in this too. This character of Kellner has a girlfriend who is kind of dragged along in the whole thing. And she's kind of an audience surrogate who needs things explained to her. And she's actually played by Bono, the singer Bono, his daughter. This is his daughter. So Eva Hoosen is the name of the actress. And she plays this Jane Blankenship, who is a kind of like a lady who was going to be a nun, who then failed at being a nun, or like lost the calling to be a nun and left the abbey, kind of a thing, to go off on her own. So all of this is all happening, and they kind of all coalesce together for a big grand finale at the end. The MacGuffin is, you know, the thing that they're all kind of trying to get is this piece of alien technology. Now, they've got some more of it, but they don't want to have anybody just have one. And then also all of these disclosure videos and information, and they're trying to stop that from getting out in the world. And people have different reasons why they would find it difficult for that information to be out there.
1: So what does the technology do?
0: Well, it's kind of like a magic wand. Basically, you hold it in your hand, you have to very gently hold it in your hand, or it'll like zap you. And it lets you lie, basically, in some ways. You can make things disappear. You can also possess people. Like, you can use it to possess other people's bodies. In a limited capacity, you can use it to control people's minds. So it's just this chunk of what looks like stone or something, and you just hold on to it and you can do all of these things. And it triggers people to be able to speak in different languages and whatever. So it's kind of like an all-purpose item that can be used to do pretty much anything you want it to do. But it is an alien, quote-unquote, technology.
1: We are reviewing the movie Disclosure Day with Pastor Ted Geese. He teaches a course for Concordia Lutheran Theological Seminary called A Lutheran Approach to Art, Media, and Film. Do they encounter aliens? We'll find out next.

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5: Welcome back. I'm Todd Wilkin. This is Issues Etc. We're reviewing the movie Disclosure Day with Pastor Ted Geese. So, Ted, do the characters actually encounter aliens?
6: Yeah, of course. Do you remember forever ago? Now, listen, this is a weird thing. When I was a kid, and I don't know where my grandmother picked this up. I don't know if this is the Weekly World News or the Inquirer or whatever. But I remember her talking to me about this thing that she had come across. This would be in the early 80s, about how Richard Nixon, who was a big fan of Jackie Gleason from the Honeymooners, had been going golfing with him, and, you know, because he was president, he could have access to Jackie Gleason. And at one point he told Jackie Gleason, hey, do you want to see some alien bodies? And then Jackie Gleason was like, yeah, sure. So they go to Wright-Patterson Air Force Base or whatever, and he shows him these alien bodies, and it really like scrambles poor Jackie Gleason's brain, and eventually he builds a house in upstate New York that looks like a UFO. So I remember hearing this story as a kid, and sure enough, this story shows up in the movie. And the way that it shows up in the movie is that this is real. This is what happened. This is the thing that happened back then in the early 1970s. They don't use Jackie Gleason's name because maybe his estate didn't sign off on it or whatever. And they don't use archival footage of Jackie Gleason or Richard Nixon for that matter. But they do shoot it in such a way that you could kind of pick out who these people are. This is part of the disclosure in the movie. Do you remember this story from years ago?
5: Oh, sure.
6: Did you ever hear that?
5: Yeah, I've heard.
6: Yeah. So, you know, he's basically including things like that and like the Roswell, New Mexico, like crash and various things that people would have picked up on just in what I guess would be generally categorized as conspiracy theory over the years. But at the current moment, you know, you got like guys like Marco Rubio on like documentaries and people in Congress coming out and talking about government involvement in these things publicly. Currently, this is what's going on. So in a way, this is kind of set in this kind of public discourse that's going on from everybody from Joe Rogan to The Atlantic and whatever. Like, this is something that's coming up. And listen, if you're a pastor listening to this, lay people listening to this, you may have been approached at some point. Somebody might have asked you, well, what about aliens and God and all the rest of this? that's part of this movie too.
7: So describe that for us. How does the God part come in? Is it explicit or is it just implied?
6: Maybe the best way to set that up is I found a clip from an interview that Steven Spielberg did. And also there's part of this just talks about what he thinks about the question itself of aliens. I found this from CBC Sunday Morning. So there's a little clip here that we can listen to so that Steven Spielberg himself can kind of talk about this.
8: The movie takes the position of the believers or the curious, the ones that have been deeply affected by this, the Emily Blunt character. She plays Margaret Fairchild. You know, something has happened to her. She has no idea what it is. She has to try to understand why this has upended her life. And the movie also takes the position of the church. What does this do to the fundamental beliefs that many of us have? And is God our God only on this planet, or is God a God for every system where there's civilization, intelligent life, and even developing life?
9: Well, that leads to this seems a crazy question. Yeah. I can't believe I'm asking it, but I'm asking it seriously. Have aliens been here? And do you think they might still be here?
8: Based on the circumstantial evidence of everything that I've gathered throughout my whole life, everybody I've listened to, and every documentary I've ever watched, and all the testimonies in Congress that I've heard, I absolutely think that they have been here, and they are here, and who knows, maybe they've always been here.
7: Okay, what do you want to say about that, Ted?
6: Well, listen, the film itself doesn't get into the, I'm using air quotes, ancient aliens stuff. It also doesn't get into the kind of a newer version of this that's like just whipping around the internet is the Nephilim alien kind of connection stuff. It doesn't get into that. It's like a 2.5 hour long movie. But, you know, he says, you know, well, maybe they've always been here. That's an interesting thought. And maybe we can unpack that a little bit further. But I guess he believes that in the bigger part of that interview, he says he's never seen anything himself. Like he's not been abducted or any of that kind of stuff. But he believes that this is the case, that these aliens are a real thing that people are encountering. And like he talks kind of maybe a little generally about God, you know, in when he was talking about the position of the church and everything and the questions that come up. But in the context of the film, really the only Christians you see are Roman Catholics. Now, granted, Roman Catholics make up just over half of all Christians. So, and they're also kind of visually easy for people to digest in terms of like, there's a lot of visual language. You can kind of like pigeonhole all Christians by some visual things like nuns and crucifixes and things like that. But he doesn't also include like rabbis and Jewish synagogues, and he doesn't include mosques and imams and Hindu temples and gurus, and he doesn't put any of that other stuff in there. Now, he himself grew up in a Jewish family, and they were conservative Jewish, you know, folks in a lot of ways when he was growing up. Like there was kosher stuff and all the kind of things, major holidays. When he got married to Kate Capshaw after Indiana Jones and the Temple of Doom, or around that time, he kind of got reacquainted with his Jewish faith because she converted to Judaism. And, you know, so he's got all of that stuff. He's a Zionist in terms of like Israel and like political things. He's not interested in them doing all of this by warfare, or, you know, he wants to see all of that happen more peacefully. But this is his thing. So he definitely is quite Jewish. Now, if he has other ideas, I don't 100% know exactly what all of those are, but you can kind of infer certain things from the movies and, you know, stuff that he's produced or been involved in making himself. So it's interesting that he does all of this. And if you've come across this online in different places, it really seems like he's targeting particularly Christians in terms of how this could like negatively impact their faith in terms of continuing to believe in God or continuing to believe in God the way that they currently believe in God. He has not made this as a movie within his own faith tradition about like what this would mean to Jewish people who find out this information. And he's not doing this in the wider scope of things. This part of the movie is very specifically directed at Christians. So that is kind of rich. Like I personally find that to be somewhat offensive. Imagine if you were going to make, like if the LCMS was going to make a movie, let's say, are we going to make a movie targeting another faith to try to like break their faith? Or are we going to produce something that says, this is the gospel, this is the law, this is the gospel, this is what it means to be a Christian, you know, like come join us. Like this is like, it's kind of like negative apologetics in a way. It's very peculiar. Or maybe it isn't, and that's the sad part. But at this point, you know, he's getting older, and the things that may have been subversively kind of there in his previous films, the time on the clock is ticking, and now the cards are on the table. So I think that you can take a look at what's in this film, and you can consider it, and then you can have to ask yourself, like, why is this like this? What is the reason for this being like this? I think it's a legitimate question to ask.
7: Pastor Ted Geese is our guest. The movie Disclosure Day is our topic. I'm Todd Wilkin. 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It's really just kind of Lutheranism 101 about how the Christian lives in faith before God and love before the neighbor. But it has a lot of practical advice for how to actually do that. There's a hint. It has to do with entering the life of the church on Sunday morning. Find out more about Lift Your Eyes, How to Live Outside Yourself at our website, issuesetc.org, or call Concordia Publishing House and order the book, 1-800-325-3040. We'll get some more pastoral concerns from Pastor Ted Geese, then Dr. Arthur Just will join us to begin a series on a life lived on the road to Emmaus. Stay tuned.

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0: Welcome back to Issues, Etc. We are reviewing the movie Disclosure Day with Pastor Ted Geese. Ted, do you have any more pastoral concerns about the film?
19: Oh, I got piles of them. This movie, like, while I said it was kind of dull in a lot of ways, it's chock full of a lot of weird crap. And, like, none of this stuff is here completely by accident. So, for instance, the two kind of central characters of this Daniel Kellner and Margaret Fairchild, it turns out that they had both been abducted at the same time. So they're both, like, quote unquote, experiencers. They also call them passengers. They're abductees. And they were both abducted at the same time, and they don't have memories of this. So there's this kind of, like, trauma in their childhood that they can't unblock. So part of it is unblocking the trauma of all of this. That's one of the key features of this other character, Hugo Wakefield, who is involved with, like, building a replica of the Margaret Fairchild's house to help her unblock these things. And essentially what you get there is, like, this weird stuff where the aliens present themselves as wild animals. Like, so they're obfuscating who they are. Like, they project into your mind that they're wild animals. And this is kind of weird because she also sings "One Day My Prince Will Come" from Snow White. And, like, in her house as a kid, like a 10-year-old or whatever, and she gets abducted by these animals and taken into the woods. And she goes to what they refer to as Hansel and Gretel's house. So she is Gretel, and the other character of Kellner is Hansel. So, like, they're the kids in the Hansel and Gretel house. Well, they don't go into this part, but that's where the aliens are, and it's revealed that these elk or deer or whatever are actually the aliens, and they're being experimented upon or whatever. But if you know the fairy tale, what happens in Hansel and Gretel's, like, the house from Hansel and Gretel, what are the characteristics of the house?
0: I think it's like a gingerbread house or something like that.
19: Yeah, it's all candy and gingerbread. So but that is an illusion, of course. It's like, it's made out of that stuff. But what is it hiding inside?
0: There's a witch, if I'm not mistaken.
19: And what is the goal purpose of the witch?
0: She wants to bake the children and eat them, I think.
19: Right. Todd, is this not weird? Like, so the aliens are in the gingerbread or the Hansel and Gretel house, but the aliens are supposed to be the good guys in this. Like, misunderstood, that they're helpful, etc. The whole thing is so weird. like this alien technology is used to like obfuscate things or to lie or to like, so much of all of this, and it's about like disclosing a lie. But then the thing is any of this true at all? This is a question that it's posing to the audience. The character who's this nun, who failed nun, she has a mentor who's a nun, this sister Mara, and Mara, of course, means bitter. Here's this character, and they at one point they end up at the convent of St. Clair, so the monastery of St. Clair of the Dawn. This is like based off of Clare of Assisi, co-founder of the Order of the Poor Ladies, or the Clares, these nuns. And weirdly enough, Pope Pius the 12th in 1958 made this St. Clair of the Dawn, this Clare of Assisi, made her the patron saint of television and communications due to like this thing that happened where she was bedridden and she saw the mass projecting on a wall in front of her. Like, and this is all back in like the 12th century, through the 12th into the 13th century. So then she becomes the patron saint of television. That's of all of the different things within the Roman Catholic pantheon of like monastic life, they choose that. And they have this conversation about like, does God love us? Is God just the one who loves us here? Or what about aliens? And what this failed nun talks about, you know, that these aliens, what if we're really presented with actual real divine beings? So the aliens are presented as divine beings who have something for us in humanity. And it's all being hidden and it needs to be disclosed and it might rock your Christian faith. And it's all kind of predicated on all these like lies and stuff through the whole thing. So pastoral concerns. Here's another thing that's interesting. The very beginning, as you first sit down in the theater, the opening scene is in a wrestling ring and it's wrestlers. And this is kind of like WWF, WWE kind of style wrestling. So that is like a choreographed script of something that is already predetermined. The outcome is predetermined. Sorry for spoilers for people who love wrestling, but that's the way they design it. It's very athletic, but it's also very predetermined. It's all scripted in a way. So he's telling you at the very beginning, this is all scripted. All of this is scripted. So a pastoral concern is that people would watch this and be pushed into some sort of ontological existential crisis of some kind. And the Christian, of course, has been warned about this from the beginning, right? Think of passages like 2 Timothy from chapter 1. By the Holy Spirit who dwells within us, guard the good deposit entrusted to you. So by the Holy Spirit who dwells within us, guard the good deposit entrusted to you. So don't let like some deceptive thing throw you off. Or like in 2 Corinthians chapter 11, St. Paul also says, what I am doing, I will continue to do in order to undermine the claim of those who would like to claim that in their boasted mission, they work on the same terms as we do. For such men are false apostles, deceitful workmen, disguising themselves as apostles of Christ. And no wonder, for even Satan disguises himself as an angel of light. So it is no surprise if his servants also disguise themselves as servants of righteousness. Their end will correspond to their deeds. And then Jesus himself in John chapter 8 says, you are the father of the devil and your will is to do your father's desire. He was a murderer from the beginning. He does not stand in the truth because there is no truth in him. When he lies, he speaks out of his own character, for he is a liar and the father of lies. So if this is a big lie, or if this is a misrepresentation of something that is happening, why? Steven Spielberg clearly believes that there is such a thing as aliens. Now, there could very well be some sort of something. It might not be what he thinks it is. But why is he doing what he's doing? And I think that is a pastoral concern that everyone who watches the film should ask themselves. What is the purpose of this film? If the purpose of this film is to shake your faith or cause you to not believe in Jesus anymore, then don't fall for it. For the guy that made the movie Jaws, right, this is chum in the water. Don't take the bait. Keep swimming. Keep in your faith. Deal with these things as they come, but interrogate them. Like, do not just believe all of this stuff at face value. Even in the course of the film, there's points where they say, well, is this AI-generated imagery? Of course, that's a good question to ask. But there's a lot more that could be said about it. But I guess, and there's lots of layers to this. There's also weird, other government weird things. Like, and if you've come across this before, like there's all sorts of butterfly imagery at different points, which is kind of weird and telling. Nothing in this film is there by accident or by mistake. It's there for a purpose. The people who put it together know why they're putting it in there. Cynically, I would say that some of it is there just to generate a free advertisement for the product, because people are going to catch things. They'll take the bait and then they'll make big, long YouTube videos or whatever that will then get the name out there to so get people to watch the film. But I could save a lot of people a lot of time and money and just say there are better Steven Spielberg movies to watch. And it's not mandatory that you would go see this, even if you're a fan of his. So hopefully this is helpful for anybody who has already seen it, and maybe helpful for those who were kind of on the fence or thinking about it.
0: One quick question, Ted. Do you think that that accounts for why the movie is slow and pedantic with about 1 minute?
19: Listen, I don't know the particular term for this is, but like stage magicians have various things. I should have looked it up. But they have various kind of things that they do. So there's a sleight of hand thing. It's like there's a distraction thing while the other thing is going on. I think that this movie is doing that too. There's a lot of the other thing going on in this movie, but the movie itself is kind of like the sleight of hand where it's, you know, don't pay too close attention, but here's this stuff. So it's all kind of getting like poured in as you're watching it. But it is like the hotel rooms and the office spaces and the clothing and the lighting, and just so much of it is so terribly boring, and it doesn't have like kind of the flair visual style of something like Jurassic Park or Indiana Jones or any of that kind of stuff. And the conclusion is so, like I said before, it's so dumb and just dumb. If you want to compare it to something like Close Encounters of the Third Kind, it is so far from the mark compared to the conclusion of that film and the way this one, it's very anticlimactic in a lot of ways. And maybe that's part of the point, I don't know. But I think that it's something that probably for research purposes, I may have to watch again and kind of dig even deeper into what I'm looking at.
0: Pastor Ted Geese has a bachelor's degree in fine arts. He's pastor of Mount Olive Lutheran Church in Regina, Saskatchewan, Canada. 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
0: Dr. Arthur Jess joins us next. He has a new book, Ever to Emmaus, a Theological Memoir. We're going to talk about a life lived on the road to Emmaus.

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0: It is the evening of the very first Easter, Christ's resurrection, the first day of the week. Two disciples, disillusioned with what they believe are the unkept promises of their Messiah, whom they believe to be dead, are on their way from Jerusalem to Emmaus. They are met by a stranger. They prevail upon him to stay the night, and in the breaking of bread, it is revealed that this is the risen Christ. That's from Luke chapter 24. Welcome back to Issues Etc. I'm Todd Wilkin. Joining us to begin a series on a life lived on the road to Emmaus, Dr. Arthur Just, he's professor of New Testament at Concordia Theological Seminary, Fort Wayne, Indiana, seasonal pastor at Grace Lutheran Church in Naples, Florida, and author of several books, including his latest, Ever to Emmaus, a Theological Memoir. Dr. Just, welcome back.
5: Hey, good to be with you, and so delighted that we're going to have a chance to talk about Emmaus.
0: Why have you spent so much of your life and your work focusing on and kind of doing your theology from those handful of passages in Luke 24, the road to Emmaus?
5: It's not a long story, but it's really a story about the way in which I studied with the various people over the years. When I was in Middletown, Connecticut as a pastor, I worked at Yale Divinity School for my STM with a number of different people. And I took a course in Luke. I had taken it, of course, with Dr. Harold Bulls. Many of your hearers will remember him. I loved his class, but it was very grammatical. And when I got to Yale, I took this course in Luke with Abraham Malherbe. He's a South African, I think Dutch Reformed, wonderful man, very pious man. And when I went to Yale Divinity School, I oftentimes wore my collar because I would make hospital calls down in New Haven because we had people sometimes in the hospital down there. And he was one of the profs. This is kind of characteristic of Yale Divinity School, is that they would assign you a topic. So you didn't get to choose your own topic. They assigned you one. And it was a class full of PhD students. And I was one of the few STM. I did have an advantage, though, and this is hard to believe, but many of them were studying Greek for the first time. I mean, their Greek was really pretty feeble, and mine, of course, was excellent because of my education at CTSFW. Anyway, when he got to me, he said, I want you to do the the passion statements in Luke 24 and write about how they, in a way, summarize the entire gospel. So I did. I wrote, I think, like a 25-page paper on it, and he enjoyed it. I enjoyed it. I hadn't done much with Luke 24. Anyway, when I started my doctoral work, my original proposal was to do Eucharist and eschatology in the first four centuries. And my doctoral father, John McHugh, he said, let's get warmed up. He had read one of the things that I had written at Yale, another paper, and he said, you know, you need to write like a PhD and not a homiletician, because you've been writing homilies for a long time, and it's time to learn to write, you know, academically. So he said, why don't you, we talked about what I'd studied, and he said, Luke 24, well, that's, you know, Emmaus, that's, you know, Eucharistic. Let's see what you can do on that and take the 25-page paper and make it into a 100-page paper. And so I did. And a year later, we went and looked at those 100 pages. And, you know, he had done some research and so had I. And believe it or not, Todd, there were only really three major manuscripts, monographs on Emmaus, one in French, one in German, and one in English. And he said, I think there's room for another. So he said, if you're open to it, why don't we just write on Emmaus? And I had really fallen in love with the text. And, you know, 5 years later, you know, I finished my doctorate. And what I did in the thesis, which was published by Pueblo Publishing Company as the Ongoing Feast, Table Fellowship and Eschatology at Emmaus, what I did was I used Luke 24 as a lens for interpreting the rest of the gospel. And that's, I think, one of the reasons why they chose me for the Concordia commentary on Luke, because I had done so much work, not just on Emmaus, but on the whole gospel of Luke. And my conclusion, I mean, one of my conclusions was that Luke 24:35, the last verse, and it's where it says they did an exegesis of the things on the road, Kai, and how he was made known to them in the breaking of the bread. I concluded there that these were the structures of the liturgy, that Jesus was establishing there kind of what we now know as the historic liturgy. And the teaching on the road, of course, would be the word service and the breaking of the bread being the sacrament of the Lord's Supper. And, you know, my doctoral father affirmed that. One of my readers did, the other one didn't like it. But, you know, because I publish with Pueblo, which is a liturgical publishing company, I was a little bit concerned whether the liturgiologists who read it would agree with me there. And they did, I mean, completely. And I guess the reason I'm with Emmaus is I spent 5 years with it. But, you know, you keep going back to it and you can see that it's just sort of, it's not just a summary of Luke, but it's a projection of the church's life into the future. And I mean, it has so many different layers to it. It's a resurrection story, of course. It's the first time in Luke's gospel that a human being recognizes Jesus as the crucified and risen Christ when their eyes are open in the breaking of the bread. And, you know, because I was a liturgy guy as well as a New Testament guy, I mean, Emmaus, it was part of my exegetical work, and it was also part of my liturgical work. And I have used it in both of my teachings on the liturgy and on not just Luke, but in many ways, the New Testament itself. Now, that's a long answer to your question, but that's why I've been at Emmaus. And I keep coming back to it. Every time I interpret something, Emmaus comes up, then there's always something new to read, something new to discover. It's just a great, great text. One side note, when we decided on Emmaus, one of the things my doctoral father said was, at Durham, you write a thesis, that's it. And he said, you know, you want to write a thesis that you can publish, which I did. But he also said this, he said, you want to write on a topic that will keep giving to you until you die. So in other words, your whole career, this text, this topic, this thesis, will be a source for you in everything you do. And boy, was he right. I mean, that's one of the reasons why I chose to kind of, you know, write a memoir at the end of my career on Emmaus, return to it again, because I think it is something that I have lived with for 40 plus years now, 41 years. I started in 85. And so isn't that 41 years? I think so. And I mean, it's just been an inexhaustible source and such a rich source for me, for my entire teaching career and my ministry.
0: Do you come out in that doctoral thesis and say that the Emmaus account is the Eucharist?
5: You know, I don't. I mean, at least not explicitly. And there are a number of reasons for that. I mean, there was a professional one in the sense that my internal examiner was James D.G. Dunn. Some of your hearers may know him. He's, I think, one of the top five exegetes in the last, you know, 50, 60 years. He had just become the chairman of the department at Durham. My doctoral father was retiring. In fact, he retired right before I finished. And two of his colleagues, that's my doctoral father, John McHugh, were C.K. Barrett and C.E.B. Cranfield. Very traditional, very, you know, sober-sided English, very, very excellent, competent exegetes, and they were dear friends. And Jimmy Dunn was just a different kettle of fish. You know, he had written his thesis on baptism in the Holy Spirit at Cambridge, and there were many of the fellow students I had when I was at Durham who were Pentecostals because they used his thesis as a support for Pentecostalism. And he was a Scottish Presbyterian, but he was, I think he was Presbyterian or Methodist. But anyway, he was not a sacramental person, at least not when I met him. And he was very suspect of what, you know, we would have called my thesis at that time, and that is literary criticism. He did not like what I was doing, and he knew about it, of course, because he was chairman, and he was really the only choice to be the internal examiner. And so we had to write it in such a way that we did not kind of, you know, give him any reason to go after me because I claimed that it was the Eucharist. The other situation was at our seminary. I wrote that during our, I call it the Babylonian captivity, those dark years. And any kind of sacramental readings of scripture, any kind of sacramental imagination was really, really looked down on. And in fact, I never taught it in class that it was the Eucharist. I certainly led students by the nose and they could make their own judgments. But I was not allowed to teach Luke. I had taught it for about, five, 6 years. And when I started writing the commentary, I was not allowed to teach Luke because they thought I was saying that it was the Eucharist and they didn't want me to do that. And they took me out of that class. So that was one of the ironies. I wrote the entire commentary on Luke when I was not allowed to teach Luke's gospel. It's funny now, but it wasn't funny back then.
0: Oh, I'm sure it wasn't.
5: Yeah.
0: So you talk about a theological memoir with some inspiration from none other than the Western Father Augustine. What is a theological memoir?
5: Well, I mean, when you read it, you'll see that it certainly deals with parts of my life, but it wasn't to be kind of a story of my life, but a story of my theological life and the way in which, and I say this carefully, not the way my theology developed, because I think, you know, when I look back and I read things I wrote 30, 35 years ago, they're very much what I believe today and what I teach. But what I wanted to do was to show how things deepened and how new avenues kind of opened up for me, and how, for example, liturgy, which that was a minor for me at Yale Divinity School, but it became a huge part of my life because of the worship wars in the 80s and 90s. In some ways, I was more involved with teaching liturgy and talking about liturgy than I was the New Testament back then. And I mean, I just happened to be one of the people who, it was David Scare. I mean, we were getting inquiries from the church. This was back in the

0: kind of opens up. I mean, all of a sudden I'm having to learn, you know, an apologetic way of dealing with all these issues. And I mean, my theology certainly deepened and broadened at that point. And then I began to realize that, you know, kind of the apologetic approach is just not the way to go. I don't need to defend the liturgy. The liturgy doesn't need defense. But what I can do is talk about the great gifts that we have in the liturgy, the treasures, and how this is something that is a huge part of our Lutheran heritage. And one of the great things about being Lutheran and connects us with the historical church, going back to the apostles, going back to Emmaus. And I think that's really the way to go forward with something like that. And that's what I've been doing. And then I didn't know much about diaconia. I certainly was supportive. But when I was appointed the deaconess director in 2003 and had to develop a whole theology of mercy, Matt Harrison was very helpful then when he was in charge of World Relief, Human Care, supportive of our program, sent me to Africa to learn from the deaconesses there in Kenya, and then also to do some teaching of mercy for them, give them some theological foundations. And, you know, that whole development was a whole new opening for me, going back, of course, to Luke and Acts, which I think are the wonderful books about giving and charity. You know, I think one of the great themes, Matt Harrison, you say this all the time, besides the mission of the church and how the word of the Lord grows, is the collection to Jerusalem and the diaconia of Paul and the other apostles who were constantly helping to support Jerusalem. So that opened a whole new world for me. And then, you know, I started at the seminary teaching preaching workshop in Spanish, teaching Spanish. And then because of my doctorate, being the head of graduate school and then the deaconess program, I kind of dropped, you know, that for a while and then got back into it. And when I did, I remember telling Ted Cray, if I'm going to go into this, you know, I'm going to speak highly of Mary in Latin America. And he agreed. And we both thought, you know, at some point I need to write a biblical theology of Mary, especially from Luke. And so this memoir was a chance to do that and to bring together, you know, a lifetime of having lived in Mexico and Spain and having, you know, that kind of high Marian piety all around me, to actually reflect on it from what I knew about Luke. So that's why I call it a theological memoir, is that it's about what I teach, my theology, so to speak, and how it all kind of flows out of Emmaus.
1: Dr. Arthur Just is our guest. He's author of several books, including his latest, Ever to Emmaus, a Theological Memoir. We'll talk about primary and secondary theology next.

The church's music from the 20th century. The 17th century. The 11th century. The 8th century. The 4th century.

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1: St. Paul appealed to the Corinthians that all of you agree and that there be no divisions among you, but that you be united in the same mind and in the same judgment. 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The June-July issue of the Lutheran Witness takes up these very topics. 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The Lutheran Witness, helping you interpret the world from a Lutheran perspective.
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2: Because it is the heartbeat of Concordia Theological Seminary. It is where we go to hear the voice of Jesus and frequently be fed with the body and blood of Christ. We sometimes call it our Jerusalem. Kramer Chapel points to the classroom, which we sometimes call Athens. It is there that we do theology, biblical studies, systematic theology, practical theology, history. We love theology here, and we love the study of it, and we love coming together in worship. It's one of the things that gives us great joy. Joy in worshiping, joy in studying theology. Concordia Theological Seminary is all about the joy of being in Jesus.
3: Concordia Theological Seminary, Fort Wayne, Indiana, ctsfw.edu. Welcome back. I'm Todd Wilkin. On this Friday, June 26th, we're beginning a series on a life lived on the road to Emmaus with Dr. Arthur Just. Dr. Just, you make the distinction, or repeat the distinction, of primary and secondary theology. Why is that important?
2: I found that to be a very fascinating distinction when I was studying with Aidan Cavanaugh at Yale Divinity School. And one of the things I studied with him and what I really valued about him was the fact that he was a text-based liturgiologist. And what I mean by that is we studied early baptismal and Eucharistic texts in the primary languages, in the original languages, and, you know, did some comparative analysis. And we looked at the theology behind them. And this is how I got involved with Cyril of Jerusalem and his mystagogical catecheses. And one of the things that Cavanaugh said in class was that early on, you know, really until even the fourth century, I mean, although there are certainly examples before that, but most of theology was done when people gathered together for worship. And that's primary theology, the theology of the people, you know, as they gather around the presence of God. And that would include catechesis towards baptism, the baptismal texts, you know, what we call the divine service, the liturgy, historic liturgy, and that this is what formed them, and the preaching and the, you know, I mean, when I did the ancient Christian commentary on scripture and we had to create a commentary from the church fathers, they didn't write commentaries. We got most of the commentary from their sermons. And that's primary theology in the presence of God, theology that's done in the presence of God. It's only later on when people began to write about theology, secondary, they stand back from the liturgy, they stand back from the church's life in which it's teaching the faith and baptizing, and they reflect on, like, the Trinity, you know, what are the ramifications of the creeds, like Chalcedonian Christology, and, you know, the theology of people like even Augustine. But even more so, somebody like Thomas Aquinas, and then later on, of course, during the Reformation, Luther, Calvin, and up until today. And this is, I mean, Cavanaugh used to call it the theology of academe. I don't know if that's fair, but it certainly is reflective theology. It's not theology that comes out of the life of the church. And I've always been fascinated by primary theology. And I do think it's very much related to that principle, lex orandi, lex credendi. In other words, the way people pray, worship, their liturgy, kind of constitutes what they believe. And I really think on a practical level, on a real level, that's true. I mean, if you sing Baptist hymns and listen to Baptist sermons and do Baptist liturgies, you're going to become a Baptist. This was the whole issue with the church growth movement. It was a liturgical movement, And I didn't discover that right away. But once I did, I realized that, and I don't know that they knew what they were doing, but they had the innate sense that if they change worship and change the theology in the worship, they'll change people's theology, which is what they wanted to do. They wanted us to all become evangelicals. And I think as Lutherans, we have to be very careful, because I think it goes the other way. Lex credendi, lex orandi. What we believe, teach, and confess does form our liturgy. So there's a kind of a symbiotic relationship between them, and they talk back and forth to one another. But I mean, like I tell students, I mean, there's going to be no secondary theology in heaven. I mean, it's all worship. It's all going to be primary. And that's why I'm so interested in primary theology here. And I find it, I mean, those classes that we teach on baptism and preaching and the Lord's Supper, the theologia classes, were meant to be ways for students to recognize how theology is done in the cut and thrust of the church's life, in the pulpit, at the table, at the font. And in its formation of the unbaptized, you know, or those who are seeking to be reinstated in the church, confirmed back into the church, in that life of catechesis, that's primary. And that's the stuff I love. And that's, I mean, I think, again, going back to Emmaus, I mean, you see primary theology there, that Jesus, in the presence of Jesus, you see his teaching and his breaking of the bread.
3: I've been thinking a lot lately about the unity of the church, and it strikes me that really in our circles, in confessional Lutheran circles, the primary divide is not over any one particular doctrine, but it is how to understand our unity. Because if our unity is only in the secondary theology, our confessions, as marvelous as they are, and not in the primary theology, how that confession expresses itself is embodied, is lived out through the divine gifts in the liturgy. We're talking about two different kinds of unity there, aren't we?
2: No, I agree. You know, back in the old days, I'm talking about the 80s when I was first at the seminary, we talked about theology and practice. And one of the things that a lot of us said was, all these people claim to have our theology, but their practice does not reflect that theology. So their practice is really at odds with what we believe, teach, and confess. And that is kind of a just another way of talking about primary and secondary theology. People can make these claims, you know. So, I mean, back in my day, so long as you believed in the inerrancy of Scripture, that was it. That was a litmus test. You were good. I mean, you could have all kinds of crazy worship ideas and sing all kinds of crazy worship songs, but if you, at the end of the day, said you believed in inerrancy of Scriptures, you were considered sort of orthodox. And there was such a kind of a contradiction between theology and practice back then that it was in some ways hard to talk to people. You know, I could tell stories about some of the conversations we had during the liturgy wars that were just baffling. We weren't playing the same game. We were playing on the same field. We were playing baseball and they were playing something else, soccer. I mean, it was crazy. And in a way, we were talking back and forth, but, you know, from what, I mean, we were talking a different language, a different way of thinking and the like. But I think it's a very important distinction. And I think a church that becomes too heavy in secondary theology can lose its grip on what's happening in the cut and thrust of parish life.
3: Dr. Arthur Jest is our guest. We're beginning a series with him on a life lived on the road to Emmaus. Up next, what is the Blick?

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0: Welcome back to Issues Etc. I'm Todd Wilkin. Dr. Arthur Just is our guest. His most recent book, Ever to Emmaus, a Theological Memoir, is our subject. So, what is the Blick?
1: The Blick. I love it. That was a word I did not know until I came back to the seminary in 1984. And I had studied a course, you know, at Yale Divinity School. And I think I didn't know that it was called the Blick, but I think there is where I sort of discovered the Blick. And, I think the best way to talk about it, and I have a little kind of couple pages there in that chapter where I try to define it, but it's a way of doing and looking at theology through a particular lens. And I think that lens, you could say it in a number of ways, through the liturgy, the presence of Christ, the bodily presence of Christ, the fact that heaven is on earth in the person of Jesus, and that we already now in the liturgy and in our worship are participating in the heavenly worship. Some people like to use inaugurated eschatology. I mean, that kind of is off-putting for some people, but that the end times have already begun now. You know, the Lamb who was slain has begun his reign. Alleluia. You know, glorious now, we press towards glory, as Franzman says in his hymn. That was going to be the original title for the memoir, but it just didn't work. But anyway, the Blick is kind of this eschatological view of reality. And I think for me, it's the hermeneutic through which you read the scriptures, your whole life as a pastor, the liturgy, your catechesis, your preaching. You know, when you preach, the first century audience and the 21st century audience come together around your sermon, and you, all the people of God are there. Abraham, Isaac, Jacob, Paul, Peter, Mark, I mean, they're all there with your saints, and they're listening to your sermon, and they recognize that we are all one in Christ, and that we all have the same gift of eternal life now because of the presence of Christ. In many ways, it all comes down to the real presence, the bodily presence of Christ, and that wonderful Chalcedonian Christology that we have. And I think, you know, I tried to kind of do the Blick in heaven on earth. And I certainly, as I read my commentary now, I see that it's shot through there. But I wanted to define it in this, and I wanted to just, that this was always secret language for us. And I wanted it just to bring it out in the open. We're all getting older, and why not, you know? The first time I heard the word, Todd, was when I was in the hall of Jerome Hall. I mean, I had a study there with Jim Veltz and Bill Weinrich and Dean Wenthe and David Scare. We were all there, and a bunch of us were in the hall. We were just talking, you know, and we were just bantering, doing theology, talking about this and that. And I was a young faculty member. It was my second year at the SEM. You know, I was 33 years old. And as we're talking, all of a sudden, Jim Veltz looks at Wenthe and Weinrich, and he said, "Just has the Blick." And I go, "What the Blick? What's the Blick?" You know, and from then on, you know, I use that language, the Blick. I mean, you know, we'll sometimes say, does he have the Blick? I mean, does he read theology this way? And in a way, Todd, it goes back to primary theology. Does he understand that primary theology is all about how Christ is present among us, and that the gifts that he brings us in the divine service, to use the subtitle for Heaven on Earth, these gifts are all gifts that flow from his bodily presence?
0: Is it true that you were first called not to teach, I guess we would call it exegesis or New Testament, but into the preaching department?
1: Yeah, I was. I was a homiletics prof for really 12 years, you know, from 84 to 96 when Dean Wenthe became president and he moved me into the Department of Exegetical Theology. I was teaching some exegetical courses. But as I said, I wasn't allowed to teach Luke, you know, from about 90 to 96. What happened was, I mean, I was very happy in Middletown, Connecticut. I was enjoying my parish life. I just finished my STM at Yale. So I was exhausted. That was a very difficult, lots of work, you know, and had a family and parish, you know, it's hard to do that. I was young though. I had a lot of energy, but David Scare and it was Richard Muller. Richard was ending his time as academic dean and David was taking over. They were trying to get a homiletician because Henry Eggold, Hank Eggold, had passed away. And I think at that point, Gerhard Aho had been diagnosed with cancer. And so they were going to be short in homiletics. And I think they tried two or three other people for homiletics. And they all turned them down. They said no. You know, they contacted me and they said, you know, would you like to teach homiletics? And I said, I mean, I preach, but I don't know anything about homiletics. I've never studied it. And you know, David Scare said, we want an exegete. We want a more exegetical approach to homiletics. So I let my name stand and not thinking I'd get it. And you know, at that time there were the battles between Bowman and Preuss, and Robert Preuss was putting people forward. I think a couple of people that he wanted for homiletics did not get prior approval. But I did. I was young. I was from the East. So that made me kind of fly a little bit under the radar, I guess. I mean, I might not have been typecast because of that. And one of the great blessings, I guess, is that when I had my interview before becoming a prof, Ralph Bowman couldn't be there. And he sent Gerhard Hyatt, who was the president of Concordia College in St. Paul's. And that's where I vicared. I vicared at White Bear Lake. He was a member of our congregation. And he loved my preaching and my Bible classes. And we weren't close, but he knew me. And he was the guy who gave me the interview. And I got the call. And, you know, I turned it down first, Todd, because we were happy. We were going to stay in Middletown. And my congregation had a meeting and they got together and said, you know, I mean, we'd love for you to stay. We love having you here, but we think you should teach at the seminary. So please reconsider it. So we ended up taking the call at 31. And I was only going to stay for 3 years in homiletics. But, you know, David got me teaching New Testament and I went on to get that doctorate at Durham. And, you know, the rest is history. You get embedded and you become kind of not an expert, but you certainly become accomplished in what you teach. And so I stayed. This is 42 years later now, Todd.
0: Next time we talk, I want to focus at first on this notion of pilgrimage as it weaves its way out of Emmaus and into your life. Give us a little preview of that idea, Emmaus and pilgrimage, with about a minute.
1: Well, you know, it starts with Luke's gospel. And, you know, one of the things I learned early on when I started writing the commentary is that there's a journey motif, this journey to Jerusalem. And certainly Emmaus is a journey and it's a round trip journey. And you have the whole gospel recapitulated at Emmaus. And pilgrimage to a holy place or a holy site is a deeply embedded Christian desire to be in the place where Jesus was or where some of the saints were. And so this became just part of my teaching, you know, the way. Early Christians were called the way, which was a type of pilgrimage. And the whole notion of just, you know, the journey to heaven, that we are born and we begin this journey that takes us all the way to our death, where we, you know, enter into the heavenly places. And so it just became sort of one of the themes, and I've played with it and taught it and done it, you know, and it's been a very, very rich part of my life.
0: Dr. Arthur Just is professor of New Testament at Concordia Theological Seminary, Fort Wayne, Indiana, seasonal pastor of Grace Lutheran Church in Naples, Florida, and author of several books, including his latest Ever to Emmaus, a Theological Memoir. 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Dr. Just, look forward to our next conversation.
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0: 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We'll look forward to Sunday morning with Dr. John Bombaro and Pastor Peter Bender, and we'll continue our series on the sevenfold gifts of the Holy Spirit in Isaiah chapter 11. I'm Todd Wilkin. Thanks for listening.

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4: What you confess matters. 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

0: Let us pray. Let the incense of our repentant prayer ascend before you, O Lord, and let your loving kindness descend on us, that with purified minds we may sing your praises with the church on earth and the whole heavenly host, and may glorify you forever. Amen.
1: Greetings in Christ. I'm Pastor Grimmer. The New Testament reading for today is from Acts 8, 1 through 25. And Saul approved of his execution. And there arose on that day a great persecution against the church in Jerusalem, and they were all scattered throughout the regions of Judea and Samaria, except the apostles. Devout men buried Stephen and made great lamentation over him, but Saul was ravaging the church, and entering house after house, he dragged off men and women and committed them to prison. Now those who were scattered went about preaching the word. Philip went down to the city of Samaria and proclaimed to them the Christ. And the crowds with one accord paid attention to what was being said by Philip, when they heard him and saw the signs that he did. For unclean spirits, crying out with a loud voice, came out of many who had them, and many who were paralyzed or lame were healed. So there was much joy in that city. But there was a man named Simon who had previously practiced magic in the city and amazed the people of Samaria, saying that he himself was somebody great. They all paid attention to him from the least to the greatest, saying, "This man is the power of God that is called great." And they paid attention to him because for a long time he had amazed them with his magic. But when they believed Philip as he preached good news about the kingdom of God in the name of Jesus Christ, they were baptized, both men and women. And Simon himself believed. And after being baptized, he continued with Philip. And seeing signs and great miracles performed, he was amazed. Now when the apostles at Jerusalem heard that Samaria had received the word of God, they sent to them Peter and John, who came down and prayed for them, that they might receive the Holy Spirit. For he had not yet fallen on any of them, but they had only been baptized in the name of the Lord Jesus. Then they laid their hands on them, and they received the Holy Spirit. Now when Simon saw that the Spirit was given through the laying on of the apostles' hands, he offered them money, saying, "Give me this power also, so that anyone on whom I lay my hands may receive the Holy Spirit." But Peter said to him, "May your silver perish with you, because you thought you could obtain the gift of God with money. You have neither part nor lot in this matter, for your heart is not right before God. Repent therefore of this wickedness of yours, and pray to the Lord, that if possible the intent of your heart may be forgiven you. For I see that you are in the gall of bitterness, and in the bond of iniquity." And Simon answered, "Pray for me to the Lord, that nothing of what you have said may come upon me." Now when they had testified and spoken the word of the Lord, they returned to Jerusalem, preaching the gospel to many villages of the Samaritans. O Lord, have mercy on us. Thanks be to God. In many and various ways, God spoke to his people of old by the prophets, but now in these last days, he has spoken to us by his Son. Simon himself believed, and after being baptized, he continued with Philip. This was a miracle for a man who had been practicing magic, the manipulation of supernatural power which is achieved through the cooperation and communion of demons. Simon was such a man, yet through the proclamation of the gospel, he believed, was baptized, and followed Philip as he continued his ministry. While he followed Philip, he was a witness to the signs and miracles that Philip performed. Because those works were done in the power of the Holy Spirit, they were so amazing that they amazed even this former magician. Then Simon becomes witness to another miraculous sign. Peter and John lay their hands on some disciples in Samaria, and they receive the Holy Spirit. Most likely, Simon saw the miracle that typically accompanied the manifestation of the Holy Spirit. The speaking of tongues, believers praying and praising God in foreign languages. This must have been a sign far greater than anything Simon had yet beheld, because upon seeing it, pride seizes his heart. He too wants to have power to call down the Holy Spirit, and he offers the apostles money in exchange. Simon commits two sins. First, he fails to honor the Holy Spirit as God, turning him into a mere power that he thinks he can bend to his own command, like the power of the demons that he had wielded before. Secondly, he exchanges the glory of God for a play at his own glory. We read that before Simon was converted, everyone in Samaria had paid attention to him, both great and small, and he was even called the great power of God. Simon has fallen from grace back into sinful pride, pride that he probably tried to carry with him, even as he believed in Jesus and followed him. There is grave danger when we try to harbor our sins alongside faith in Jesus. We might think that because Jesus forgives and we're believing in him, it's not a problem if we continue to let pride, greed, anger, lust, selfishness, or hatred fester alongside our faith. Brothers and sisters in Christ, such thoughts betray hearts that are not right with God, hearts that have already fallen from faith. Jesus Christ has redeemed us from sin and death. Whatever belongs to our old life, our old Adam, has been put to death in baptism. Still, we daily need to put our sin to death, lest it arise to draw our hearts away from Jesus again. Put to death your sins. Look to Christ alone. Most importantly, we need to remember that sin is deceitful. It does not deliver what it promises. Simon would have been much greater had he humbly accepted his place in Jesus' kingdom and honored Jesus, instead of seeking to glorify himself. He would have been more like the faithful prophet Jeremiah, whom the church remembers today. Perhaps even in time, God would have worked great miracles through him. Instead, he serves as an example of unbelief. The sins that our hearts gravitate towards lie to us as well. Don't listen to them. Rather, look to the gifts and promises of God. In Jesus, we already have abundant blessing. In Jesus, we have life and joy far greater than what the flesh and the world can offer. In the name of Jesus. Amen. Lord God, Heavenly Father, through the prophet Jeremiah, you continued the prophetic pattern of teaching your people the true faith and demonstrating through miracles your presence in creation to heal it of its brokenness. Grant that your church may see in your Son, our Lord Jesus Christ, the final end times prophet whose teaching and miracles continue in your church through the healing medicine of the gospel and the sacraments, through Jesus Christ, our Lord. Amen.
2: In many and various ways, God spoke to his people of old by the prophets.

0: whom come all holy desires, all good counsels, and all just works. Give to us, your servants, that peace which the world cannot give, that our hearts may be set to obey your commandments, and also that we, being defended from the fear of our enemies, may live in peace and quietness. Through Jesus Christ, your Son, our Lord, who lives and reigns with you and the Holy Spirit, one God, now and forever.
1: Amen.
0: Taught by our Lord and trusting his promises, we are bold to pray.
1: Our Father, who art in heaven, hallowed be thy name. Thy kingdom come, thy will be done, on earth as it is in heaven. Give us this day our daily bread, and forgive us our trespasses, as we forgive those who trespass against us. And lead us not into temptation, but deliver us from evil. For thine is the kingdom, and the power, and the glory, forever and ever. Amen.
2: Let us pray. I thank you, my heavenly Father, through Jesus Christ, your dear Son, that you have graciously kept me this day. And I pray that you would forgive me all my sins where I have done wrong, and graciously keep me this night. For into your hands I commend myself, my body and soul and all things. Let your holy angel be with me, that the evil foe may have no power over me.

0: Praise the Lord, the Almighty, by the Orpheus Choir of Nazareth. Good evening. This is KFUO Radio. I hope you're having a blessed Friday so far. 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My name's Jordan Harms. I'll be with you for the next couple hours or so. 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

0: Smitty Price, How Great Thou Art. Good evening. We are listening to sacred music here on KFUO and proclaiming the good news of Christ for you since 1924. We'll be right back.
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0: John Rutter and the Cambridge Singers, all things bright and beautiful. Good evening. 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My name is Jordan Harms. 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

0: Smitty Price, Joyful. 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

0: All hail the power of Jesus' name from the St. Olaf Choir. This is KFUO, Christ for you, anytime, anywhere. We have more sacred music coming up.
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